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0: friend like you. It's Amy Grant here on World Cafe. Her new album is available now. It's called The Me That Remains. Amy, it was such a pleasure to meet and speak today. Congratulations. Yeah. And please come back and see us whenever you would like.
1: I would love that. This has been a blast. And I will be a faithful listener to World Cafe.
0: It's a real one. That's Amy Grant. I'm Kalea. We're back in a minute with more World Cafe.
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0: The Eternal Question, song about intergalactic love or drugs? The debate rages on with The Only Ones from 1978, Another Girl, Another Planet. Putting the wraps on this edition of The Cafe, hey, thank you so much for listening. And thanks to our affiliates nationwide who make this show possible. And we produce this program from WXPN at the University of Pennsylvania in Philadelphia. All right, clean finish. We'll catch you next time on World Cafe.
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0: From NPR, it's World Cafe. Hey, I'm Kaleo. A.C. Newman and his band, The New Pornographers, have a new album called The Former Sight Of and a new single that asks, what are you worth and who's deciding it?
3: The heart is always here. You forget it's beaten.
0: That's pure sticker shock, and it is headed your way. 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
0: All that and more headed your way. This is World Cafe. The Coldplay Kiss Cam Lady, a phrase that needs no explanation, or a lot, said she will not be going to another Coldplay show until Chris Martin personally checks in on her. So she basically just said she's never going to another Coldplay show again. 2026, Coldplay hasn't busted any more cheaters, but they do start this show on World Cafe.

Welcome one, welcome all. It's World Cafe. Hey, I'm Kaleo. I have new music from the New Pornographers. AC Newman says of the song Pure Sticker Shock, quote, "This song is not about a specific event, but it has felt very applicable to me and this year of my life." It basically asks the question, what has worth? Who is deciding? Your market value is not always your value. 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

0: Medium build there with Last Time, and earlier in the set, Tori Amos making reference to Trent Reznor with the lyric about making her own pretty hate machine. Of course, that's the debut album from Nine Inch Nails. 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

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Zero 7 got off the ground in 1997 and over the years featured a rotating cast of vocalists, including Sia, Martha Tilston, and Jackie Daniels. 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

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Now, Sturgill Simpson in disguise, well, sort of, as Johnny Blue Skies. 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

0: Back in 1985, a top 20 hit for Dire Straits, So Far Away opens up their fifth album, Brothers in Arms. Stay close. 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

Welcome back to World Cafe. The critical darling indie rock band Black Midi, the British rock group, they went on hiatus in 2024, but one of the members, Cameron Picton, started his own group. It's called My New Band Believe. 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It's Numerology.

0: switch over from Horse Girl, putting the wraps on this edition of The Cafe. Thanks so much for listening. Couldn't do this without you. And we couldn't do it without the public radio station you are listening to right now. So thanks to them as well. We produce this show from WXPN at the University of Pennsylvania in Philadelphia. I'm Stephen Kaleo. We'll catch you on the next World Cafe from NPR.
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0: I'm Jesse Thorne. Anne Margaret is a Hollywood icon. She's been an entertainer for almost as long as she can remember. She is now 85 years old. She still sings. She still dances. She still, frankly, she still has more verve than I do.
1: I love music, and it does make me happy, and it makes me move. Oh, yes.
0: From MaximumFun.org and NPR, this is Bullseye.

0: with someone new.
1: Anne Margaret, welcome to Bullseye. I'm so happy to have you on the show.
2: Oh, I'm glad to be here.
1: Let's talk about this record.
2: Yeah.
1: How many of these songs are songs that you remember from before you were a show business pro? Songs like Rock Around the Clock that came out when you were a kid and a teenager.
2: I remember when I first heard that, I was at a roller rink with some friends, and I loved it. All of these songs are ones that I have chosen.
1: What was it like to hear that song in a sea of, I guess, you know, mostly else at the roller rink? It was like, how much is that doggy in the window or something? Mares eat oats.
2: These are songs that I was drawn to.
1: You're showing me the moves too.
2: Wait. There it is.
1: And the hat that your mother knit you is really putting in the moves.
2: Yes.
1: What's it like to sing now as a, let's say, a mature adult? How's the experience different?
2: It's still joyful for me. And moving is joyful. I still have that, that spirit in me that I love music. And it does make me happy, and it makes me move. Oh, yes.
1: I'm Jesse Thorne. You're listening to Bullseye. I'm talking with the fabulous Anne Margaret, star of Bye Bye Birdie, Viva Las Vegas, and so much more. Can I ask you about this house that we're in? In preparing for this interview, I read a bunch of profiles about you, some of which were, you know, 30, and I read one from the 80s, and they all start with describing this house. And I thought, like, Anne Margaret must love to be on home territory. You know, like, there's that celebrity profile cliche of describing the thing that someone's eating at a hotel restaurant. And that's because at a hotel restaurant's usually where people meet someone that they're celebrity profiling. And they were all here. All the ones that I read were here.
2: Yes.
1: Why is that?
2: Because I feel the most comfortable here. Let's see. Roger and I bought this house in 1968. And Humphrey Bogart and Lauren Bacall used to live here. We didn't know any of this when we bought it. We just felt we had been searching for homes, and this was about, I don't know, the third one. And I just screamed, honey, look at this. There's lemon trees. Come down here, down the driveway. Oh, it was just everything. And then that was 1968, and here we are, still here.
1: You were like 5 or so when you moved to the States, right?
2: 6, yeah.
1: It must have been a monumental change.
2: Well, Mother and I were living in a place called Valsabin, which at that point had, I think, 162 people, and now there are 98. Yes, big change. And then
1: 62 people heard you and your mom were leaving, and
2: right.
1: And your dad had already moved out.
2: Well, it was during World War II, and Daddy didn't want us to cross the ocean because it was just too dangerous. I don't know. My daddy had a lot of spirit, and he was not afraid of anything. Yet, when he went, he first went to Canada, and I don't know. He had so much strength. Wasn't afraid of anything.
1: Must have been scary for you, though.
2: Yes. Yes.
1: What was it like?
2: I remember the night before we left. Well, actually, it was pitch black. It was so early. And my friends were all standing in a row. There were like 7 or 8 of them. And we all said goodbye. And of course, we didn't know what was going to happen. But we were ready for anything.
1: How'd you get here?
2: We went to, we first went to Göteborg, which is Gothenburg. And we got on this huge ship called the Gripsholm, which is no longer. Then we arrived in New York City. And of course, I was astounded by the Statue of Liberty. She was light green. And then there was Daddy on the dock. And it was in December, and he had this jacket, and he had a coat over that, and a fedora, and a big smile. Mother, of course, had pictures of Daddy, and so I knew it was him when he was there smiling and waving, and I thought, ooh, that's Daddy. He was so handsome and so well-dressed and happy to see us.

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1: Whatever kind of music it was.
2: When did you start performing?
1: Well, they would get a little on my grit. They would get me to stand up and perform at birthday parties and at wedding receptions. And yeah.
2: I mean, are we talking about when you're 8 and 10 years old?
1: Yes. Yes.
2: It's Bullseye. I'm Jesse Thorne. My guest is Anne Margaret. What was the first time you got paid to perform?
1: Oh. Yes, when I was 16, I was singing with a band, the Danny Ferguson Band in Kansas City, Missouri. Am I right? Because I know you've done your homework. If I say anything wrong, just stop me.
2: It was Kansas City, Kansas, ma'am. You were singing with the Danny Ferguson Band.
1: Yes.
2: How'd you get the gig?
1: Through an agent whose name was Hal Monroe. I believe he spelled it M-U-N-R-O. And he got me gigs in Illinois, Michigan, Wisconsin, and Missouri.
2: Were the band grown-ups?
1: Yes.
2: Was it weird?
1: No, I was always, you know, I've worked with musicians all the time, and they were always all different age groups.
2: What did you learn about being a pro when you were working as a, you know, working the road as a 16-year-old or 17-year-old?
1: Just being very aware that I was a 16-year-old woman who was on the road with mostly men. Perhaps there would be a couple of other women, maybe a harp or whatever. Yeah.
2: What do you mean by that?
1: Well, because of my parents, my mother and daddy, I knew that not everyone in the world was nice like, you know, my parents and my relatives and friends. So if anyone tried to get closer than that, then that was off limits.
2: Did your parents want this career for you?
1: They were very, very nervous about it, but they saw that that was the only thing I wanted. And of course, they wanted me to be happy. Yes. Even though, of course, they knew, and believe me, I knew that I was going to get hurt a lot. My main concern was what it would do to Mother and Daddy. I remember planning a meeting with Mother and Daddy and me at the kitchen table. That's where all the major discussions were. You know, that I was going into show business, and I would use all of the values that they had taught me wherever and whenever. So they had faith in me.
2: Anne Margaret and her husband, Robert Smith, were married for 50 years. They did just about everything together. When he died, it was the first time in a long time that Anne Margaret had to navigate life on her own. She'll tell me about what that transition was like when we return. It's Bullseye from MaximumFun.org and NPR.
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4: Welcome back to Bullseye. I'm Jesse Thorne. If you are just joining us, I am talking with the legend, Anne Margaret. She is, of course, the star of countless classics like Bye Bye Birdie, Tommy, Grumpy Old Men, and a bunch of others. She just turned 85 last month. Has she slowed down? No, not really. When I talked with her in 2023, Anne Margaret had just released a rock and roll album. She covers some of her favorite tunes from over the years on that project. It's called Born to Be Wild. Let's get back into our conversation.
5: When things went sideways in the late 60s in your career, I mean, you kept working. You never stopped working. Did you have to think about, like, what you really wanted out of working in show business?
6: There was a time where I was working so hard and doing my shows on stage that I was tired. And I wanted to quit. Well, that lasted for 6 months. And then I started again. If you've got this passion, this great passion of performing, you can't tear it out. You can't will it out. It's always there. And here I am.
5: I mean, there was a period where in that time in your life when I read an interview where you said that you were drinking and using so much that when you were acting, you weren't always confident of the line between the acting and real life.
6: Not using. I did for 5 years. I drank alcohol. And finally, when it did not work for me anymore, it just didn't give me that wonderful champagne feeling. I just quit. It just was not working. And I'm blessed that it didn't work. Otherwise, I might still be out there.
5: I kind of get the impression that you and your late husband came to each other's rescue.
6: Yes. I knew on the third date that I would be married to him. And we were married for 50 years.
5: What was the third date?
6: I don't know if we had gone to a movie or whatever. It doesn't matter what the date was. I knew that I'd be with him the rest of my life. And we still now would be together, except he got extremely ill. We always laughed at ourselves. We laughed at ourselves before anybody else could.
5: He quit his own acting career to work for you.
6: He never liked being an actor. Never liked being told where to stand, what to wear. He liked telling me what to wear to stand. And I was fine with that. Just fine.
5: He sang too, right?
6: Yes.
5: Did the two of you ever sing together?
6: Yes.
5: Did the two of you sing around the house?
6: Yes. Well, I did. He was so used to hearing me sing all over. And And if I was putting a new song into the show, I kept singing it and singing it. He eventually, at one point, started singing the song. Well, honey, you sang it so much. I know all the lyrics. Yeah, we did everything together.
5: The moment when the thought of you as a show business pro crystallized in my mind as I was preparing for this was that coming off of your Oscar nomination for Carnal Knowledge, which was 1971, I think, you put together a stage show. what I am is an entertainer with like a capital E.
6: Yes, I did. I put together a show and tried to move on as that part of Bobby Templeton took a lot out of me. Of course, I had nightmares, and then I went in to do some of, you know, John Erman's things. I did six things with John, and Who Will Love My Children was one, and Streetcar Named Desire was another one. And at one point, I think it was during Streetcar, John had to come into my trailer and say, which he never, ever, ever would have. He said, "This is not you. This, you are playing a part. Please don't forget that." But I did lose 14 pounds. That's good.
5: I don't know. It doesn't sound like the kind of losing 14 pounds that's bad, to be honest with you.
6: But when I fell, I had that accident.
5: And you fell off a stage platform in Lake Tahoe in a big sort of stage spectacular you were doing in the early 70s.
6: Yes.
5: And when I say fell, 20-some feet.
6: 22 feet.
5: Like very well could have died.
6: But all through the years when I think about it, my daddy had an accident. He was an electrician, local 40 in Chicago. And he was on the second floor of a house that was being built. And he fell from the second floor onto cement. And this was in July or August in Chicago. And he was in the hospital with broken pelvis and just everything. Oof. To realize that I had fallen the same kind of accident. Oh, my goodness. But I got over it, and so did my father.
5: You gave the kind of nod of "I got over it" that I am not sure whether to be convinced by.
6: No, I continued. And Daddy went back to work, and everything was fine.
4: It's Bullseye. I'm Jesse Thorne. My guest is Anne Margaret.
5: I mentioned that your husband had quit his own career as a performer to work with and for you in your career.
6: He never liked being an actor, ever.
5: The two of you were kind of a team for a long time, but I gather that when his illness presented itself and he had a neurological muscular condition, that one of the ways that transformed your life was that you were put in the position of being responsible for him rather than the other way around.
6: Gladly. Yes, I wanted to take care of him. And I was an able-bodied woman. I certainly could do that.
5: I can only imagine the immense grief when he passed away. Did you have to think about, at some point, who you were if you weren't married to him, if he wasn't in the house, whether you were taking care of him or he was taking care of you?
6: No, we were always together. I didn't think ever of us not being married. But we sure had a good 50 years, boy. By cracky.
5: Do you feel different now as a single person who had this incredible, you know, you had this incredible relationship that in some ways defined your life.
6: Right.
5: But you also have a new and different part of your life right now. I mean, you just made a rock and roll album, among other things.
6: Oh, dear. I wake up each other morning. I'm very happy to wake up. And I'm doing the best I can. And I'm having a good time. A very good time. And helping people.
5: Do you have anything pinned to the wish board now that you've crossed out rock and roll album? Climb Mount Kilimanjaro or something?
6: I don't know, but when it pops into my head, I will do it.
5: Well, and Margaret, I really appreciate all this time. Thank you very much for inviting us over, and thanks for talking.
6: Oh, thank you. How wonderful to have all of you here.
4: And Margaret, one of the best, such a joy. She just turned 85 years young. Special thanks to her for letting us record this conversation at her beautiful home back in 2023. Her album, Born to Be Wild, is a real hoot. Let's end things with one more song, a cover of the Steppenwolf classic.

0: It's Bullseye. I'm Jesse Thorne. If you go to an art museum, a contemporary one like MoCA, or an encyclopedic one like the Louvre, a little local one like the Bakersfield Art Museum, odds are that most of the art showing there was made by white men. Even if you leave out the Renaissance painters and Dutch masters and stuff, still, it is still not that common to see a solo show by a woman or a person of color in an American museum. In fact, a study in 2019 revealed that across 18 major museums in the United States, 85% of artists represented were white, and 87% were men. This was even more true in 1985, when many of New York's most prominent museums showed even fewer women, and some galleries showed none at all. Enter the Gorilla Girls. That's gorilla with a U and an E, as an underground fighter, by the way. They are an anonymous collective of artists. Pretty much all of them were living in New York at the time. And they decided the best way to fight discrimination in the art world was to make art about discrimination. Paste it onto the walls all over Lower Manhattan, put on a gorilla mask, literally gorilla masks, and shout it out loud with a bullhorn in front of the Museum of Modern Art. The reactions from gallerists and curators were a mix of anger and annoyance, but things changed slowly. The Gorilla Girls have just celebrated 40 years as a collective. Their membership has morphed over the years, but they still make art for the streets. One thing that has changed, they've also shown in galleries and museums. Just last month, the Getty here in Los Angeles hosted a retrospective for the Gorilla Girls. Back in 2019, I got to talk with one of the founding members, Kata Kollwitz. That's not her real name, of course. We will get into that and more. Okay, our interview. Kata Kollwitz of the Gorilla Girls, welcome to Bullseye. I'm so happy to have you on the show.
1: Thanks, Jesse. Really great to be here.
0: So each of the Gorilla Girls, I guess with the exception of one, in the course of their, I don't know, Gorilla Girl initiation, chooses the name of an artist who was a woman who was underrecognized in part for that reason. Can you tell me about the artist whose name you've taken?
1: Yes, Kata Kollwitz was a German artist, very political, didn't believe in selling things for huge amounts of money, so she would always make cheap prints that she could give away and sell for a little bit. She did work about workers, about women, some stuff about sex, all kinds of things, and she lived from the mid-19th century to the mid-20th century.
0: And was she someone whose name you pulled out of a hat of worthy candidates, or someone you picked specifically?
1: It actually was a great thing in the beginning because people were discovering artists they'd never heard of and taking their names. You know, it was a time when a lot of people were searching out these artists from history. So it was really exciting for people to choose their pseudonyms. And today it still is. I mean, when new people come in the group, which happens all the time, they have to choose, and it's a great process for them. For me, I connect to Kata Kollwitz because, you know, I'm also a political artist, and I believe in a lot of what she believed in. So she was an artist and an activist her whole life, and that's true for me, too.
0: Were you present at the dawn of the Gorilla Girls?
1: Oh, yeah. I'm one of the founders of the Gorilla Girls, and I've been involved with just about everything we've done, deeply involved over the last 34 years.
0: Was there like a day where you were at a all-night diner or something? And somebody said, wouldn't it be great if we all dot, dot, dot?
1: Kinda. I mean, what actually happened was the art world in New York City was fairly small at that time, and there were almost no opportunities for women or artists of color. The gallery showed like one, two, three, museums the same thing. And we were a bunch of artists who felt this, you know, women artists in New York felt this very strongly. So what happened was the Museum of Modern Art in 1984 had an exhibition called An International Survey of Painting and Sculpture. And it was supposed to be the very best, the very most important work of the day.
0: And it actually came with a pronunciation guide that you had to
1: yes,
0: say. Yes. International. Para.
1: Oh, absolutely. So, anyway, sorry for that dramatization.
0: I think they earned it. I think they earned it. Go ahead.
1: Okay. But in any case, there was a group that formed, not any of us who would be, you know, eventually Guerrilla Girls, who went to this demonstration outside of MoMA. And we already knew things were bad. But, you know, I'm walking around with another person who became a Guerrilla Girl, and it was pathetic. Nobody cared about this protest. Women art, people thought women just didn't make good art. And they didn't care about women protesting. Oh, a bunch of complainers. Oh, they're just no good, blah, blah, blah. People just went right into the museum. They ignored us. Some people angrily shouted. And that was the aha moment, because it was so clear. There had to be a better way, an in-your-face, more contemporary, media-savvy strategy to tell people something they really didn't know and convince them that this was happening.
0: You'll hear the rest of my talk with Kata Kollwitz of the Guerrilla Girls in just a little bit. That's her nom d'art. When we come back from a quick break, has the work of the Guerrilla Girls changed the art world for the better? I'll ask her what she thinks. It's Bullseye from MaximumFun.org and NPR.
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1: Welcome back to Bullseye. I'm Jesse Thorne. The Guerrilla Girls were a groundbreaking anonymous art collective founded in 1985. Together, they draw attention to issues of discrimination and representation in galleries and museums all over the world. And while they're doing it, they wear gorilla masks. The group has been celebrating their 40th anniversary with shows all over the world, including in Los Angeles, London, and Malta. My guest is one of the founders of the art collective. She goes by the name Kata Kollwitz. Let's get back to our interview. It seems bold to me, and I wonder if this was a choice that you discussed at the beginning, that your initial targets, for lack of a better word, included people who you might describe as complicit, as well as people who were what you might describe as like perpetrators, which is to say you did things like, say, these artists show in galleries which, rather than simply saying these galleries.
2: Well, this is our philosophy. You know, I don't know on day one whether I could have said, oh, this is our philosophy. But the idea was to go after, in a very out there way, one group in the art world after another. And what we were doing is what we still do today, basically. I mean, we've operated under the same paradigm from the beginning, getting, you know, deepening the critique, hopefully, you know, definitely deepening the visuals and the visual style and where we do it and how we do it. But a perfect example of this idea we developed is our most well-known poster, which is called Do Women Have to Be Naked to Get Into the Met Museum? That's the headline of it. And then it says underneath, less than 5% of the artists in the modern art sections are women, but 85% of the nudes are female. So, and then there's a picture of Ang's Odalisque, this old, you know, beautiful naked painting with a gorilla mask head on her.
1: It's a great picture. It's a great picture, and also it's a great picture with the gorilla mask on.
2: Thanks. But the thing is, we could have done a poster, and probably other people have done a poster or something that just says, there are not enough women artists on the walls of the Metropolitan Museum. And if we had done that poster, I wouldn't be here talking to you today. We somehow figured out this completely different idea using really advertising strategies and things like that, where the headline and the other copy each add to each other, the picture adds to that. And I dare anyone who's seen this poster of ours and actually looked at it to go into any museum ever and not think about what's on the walls.
3: Well, in 1984, the Museum of Modern Art reopened after a renovation with an exhibition that was entitled An International Survey of Painting and Sculpture. And out of close to 200 artists, fewer than 17 were women, and there were almost no artists of color. And it was a little annoying because the curator of the show said in the press, this was Kynaston McShine, that anyone who was not included in his show should rethink his career. And just his use of that pronoun, rethink his career, struck us. And we just pushed away at that. I think there was the general assumption at the time that if there were no women or artists of color in the mainstream art history books, it meant that their work did not rise to the quality necessary. Well, we knew that wasn't true.
1: You were anonymous from the beginning. You know, there is in professional art, there is a commercial imperative to make your name known. It's very difficult to make money making art without having a known name for obvious reasons. So given that you were a group of artists, all of whom had that interest in promoting your own names in order to promote your own work, why did you decide to be anonymous?
2: Well, in the beginning, honestly, we were a diverse group, different levels of art world success, different ethnic backgrounds, different gender identities, et cetera. And we really did it because we were afraid our careers would be hurt. And not everyone in the group had had that happening, but a bunch did have that happening. But we immediately found out that it was part of the secret of our success because, for one thing, you couldn't benefit from it. You know, maybe now these days some people, you know, early on people do want to do that, but it's a delicious, wonderful secret to have. And now I don't think anyone cares who the Gorilla Girls are. I mean, you know, maybe for 1 second, but it doesn't really mean anything because the Gorilla Girls themselves are such a, I don't want to say big thing, but such an entity these days that inspires people all over the place to try to do their own crazy creative kind of activism, or as one of our members calls it, creative complaining.
1: It's Bullseye. I'm Jesse Thorne. I'm talking with one of the co-founders of the Gorilla Girls. They're anonymous, but she calls herself Kata Kollwitz. Were you and your colleagues satisfied right at the beginning? Oh, wow, like this is definitely, we did a good job, but we should do more of this.
2: Yeah. I mean, that's basically what we did. We were shocked at the response. I mean, all hell broke loose in New York. Everyone was talking about this. Angry people who were fingered on our posters were really pissed off. Yeah, and that's essentially what we've done. We've just rolled this thing out all these years, always, you know, taking on new challenges, thinking up new challenges, et cetera.
1: As a professional artist at the time, I'm sure a lot of your social group was also involved in the art world in whatever capacity. Did you find yourself like at dinner at somebody's house and they're talking about it and you're trying to figure out what your cover story is?
2: That's happened. That still happens. I mean, you can sit down next to somebody and you know, like, what are you doing there kind of thing. Yeah, it's crazy. It's really crazy. I once tried to go to a museum opening both as myself and as a gorilla girl. I would not recommend that. I think it worked, but it was really bizarre.
1: I did the same thing. I once covered a natural disaster, a dam that was going to break, both in my capacity as a reporter and in my capacity as Superman.
2: Yeah, see, having another identity is fantastic. It's liberating. It's fun. It's exciting. One time, recently, we were together and putting masks on to do something, you know, our group now.
1: A game of volleyball.
2: And you couldn't really recognize people once they put their masks on. We couldn't even, who know each other really well both ways. It's amazing.
1: When did you decide to wear masks and like go with the pun of gorilla guerrilla and gorilla that eats bananas?
2: Well, at that first meeting, we named ourselves Gorilla Girls. We put the posters up, and people wanted to talk to us. The press wanted to talk to us. People in the street, you know, people wanted to talk to us. So what do you do? Well, we have early pictures of our group wearing balaclavas, hiding kind of thing. But at one point, we're not sure exactly how it happened, but this is our story, whether it's true or not. One of our members, early on, we knew we needed a disguise, but what? One of our members early on was just doodling and terrible speller. So instead of Gorilla Girls, she wrote Gorilla Girls, the animal. And we thought, So we went to some Halloween stores and bought a bunch of masks. Now we're stuck with the damn thing.
4: When you look at our masks, you think of what we stand for. And we stand for the conscience of the art world. And we feel that there is underrepresentation of women and minorities. And when you see our logo, basically, when you see our face, that's what we stand for, and it's not personal.
1: So
2: it's hot in there.
1: I was So this is what I really want to ask. This is a real, this is a secret, my ulterior motive. A few years ago, I had to start doing live shows of this comedy podcast I do called Judge John Hodgman. And I had to decide, I'm the bailiff on the show, I had to decide whether I was going to wear normal person clothes or special bailiff clothes. And I was like, well, we're putting on a show. I should get some special bailiff clothes. So I went to the law enforcement supply store and I bought what looked like bailiff clothes to me. They're actually not. Bailiffs turn out to wear Sandy Brown, which I didn't think would look that good on stage. I wanted to look like the guy from Night Court. So it's actually a fire department dress uniform, but it is, you know, it's got a badge on it and all that. And now I'm stuck with this outfit that I wore. And it made me think, did you as a group at some point decide what kind of gorilla mask you're going to wear and now you're stuck with it? Or have you, over the decades, refined your attitude towards gorilla masks and found the perfect gorilla mask?
2: I think the gorilla masks, there are less and less gorilla masks. So we started out just buying regular, you know, rubber Halloween things. Over the years, probably every 3 or 4 years, I think, we should get someone to design a gorilla mask. It could have a better kind of face than just the angry yellow teeth, you know, thing that you buy. And it might last longer. And then I realized if we had, you know, a Hollywood designed gorilla mask, which I'm sure we could, tons of people would be happy to do that. We'd have to carry everywhere we go. We travel all over the place all the time. We do, you know, 40 exhibitions, 30 talks, you know, performances. You'd have to carry a hat box with you.
1: Or like every, a pelican case.
2: Yeah, yeah. Or a cello case. I don't know what. And these things, you know, as crappy as they are, they can just be thrown in a suitcase and off you go.
1: Are you ever like at the TSA and they like pull it out and raise one eyebrow like, bringing a gorilla mask with you to Mexico City, are you?
2: This has happened to some of us. It hasn't happened to me, but I always carry it in my carry-on. I never would put it in luggage in the plane, because what if you arrive somewhere and you know, usually you have to hit the ground running. You're, you know, doing something that night, a talk, a workshop. You can't be without a gorilla mask. In fact, I have nightmares that, you know, the typical anxiety nightmare, but mine is I arrive somewhere and I can't find my mask. How sick is that?
1: You're listening to Bullseye. I'm Jesse Thorne. I'm talking with a founding member of the anonymous art collective, the Gorilla Girls. She goes by the name Kata Kollwitz. Do you feel like the world is different in some way now than it was 30 years ago? There's like a relatively famous work that you did, I guess it must have been maybe 10 years ago now, because I think it was like a 20-year retrospective that was the number of solo shows by women in the big art museums in New York. And I believe the totals in the mid or late 1980s were like 0001 or something. And the totals 20 years later were 1, 1, 2, and 1.
2: 30 years later.
1: 30 years later.
2: Yeah, we had a big birthday party in New York in 2015, which was our 30th anniversary. And we wanted to do a whole bunch of new stuff for it. And the main thing that we did was this campaign about income inequality and billionaires controlling art. We're still doing a lot of stuff about income inequality. But in addition to that, we decided to revisit two of our very early things. And one was that poster you just talked about, these museum, you know, how many women had solo shows in museums. And the other one was these were like our first three posters. The one, like the one about the artists we talked about, but about galleries. These galleries show less than 10% women artists or none at all. So we did the stats, and the galleries had gotten better. And the museums were not that much better. And of course, they were all totally annoyed because we used 1 year. It was always one. It was 1985 and 2015. So we, or 14, you know, 84 and 14, whatever. We used 1 year, and they're all, oh, well, that just happened to be a year where we had, you know, all white men. And we said, right. maybe you should, not do that any year. You should be, we've always done a critique of museums from the very beginning and other art institutions. It's so crucially important. If museums continue to have, and we're talking modern and contemporary museums, continue to have, 90% or 70% work by white male artists, this doesn't say anything about those artists, but it says something about the system. And 100 years from now, you and I are sitting somewhere, because we will live forever, and we're saying, is this the pic? They're showing art from our era, and that's what it is. You have to wonder, that's not the story of our culture. We have an incredibly diverse culture. Not everyone could be an art star or a music star or this, but the work that's being done is pushing so many ideas forward, both in the arts and in society. And that is art's function, is always to go further, push further. And museums have to cast a wider net and make sure they have that stuff.
1: Well, thank you so much for your work that has made me think about things and laugh about things and is often good-looking, aesthetically appealing. Thanks for all the things about your work, and thanks for coming to be on the show. It was so nice to sort of meet you.
2: Thank you, Jesse. It was really great, and good luck with your work, too.
1: Kata Kollwitz of the Gorilla Girls. She and I talked in 2019. You can find images and video of their work all over the internet. We will have a link to their official website on the Bullseye page at MaximumFun.org. That's the end of another episode of Bullseye. Bullseye recorded at Maximum Fun World Headquarters in the historic Jewelry District of downtown Los Angeles. Thank you to everybody who supported us during the Max Fun Drive 2026. Our office is finally returning to normal. We're very grateful to all of you. Our show is produced by Speaking Into Microphones. Our senior producer is Kevin Ferguson. Our producers are Jesus Ambrosio and Richard Roby. Our production fellow at Maximum Fun, Hannah Meraz. Our video producer, Daniel Spear. We get booking help on Bullseye from Mara Davis. Our interstitial music comes from our friend Dan Wally, also known as DJW. You can find his music at djwsounds.bandcamp.com. 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It's called Huddle Formation. Thanks to The Go Team. Thank you to their label, Memphis Industries. 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
7: My name is Danielle Kurtzleben, and I am a White House correspondent at NPR. 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I have talked to countless voters. All of those conversations have very much given me a grounding in what is important to everyday Americans. Trump and his administration and his allies are flooding the zone very effectively right now. I try to find the things that other people have not noticed. Stories that are maybe undercovered or nuances of stories that are undercovered. The way that a certain policy is being implemented, the way a policy affects someone. 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
9: 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I'm Bill Curtis.
10: And I'm Peter Sagal. This week, we lost a legendary American airline, and it's bad news for all travelers who will pay higher fares, but mostly for Southwest Airlines, because now all the Greyhound of the air jokes will be about them. We'll ask who flew off to the great airport in the sky, plus Bobby Lopez, a double EGOT winner for the Book of Mormon and Frozen, tells us how to make hit songs about very rude things, and Bill Curtis gets frustrated when he tries to get his regular seat at the bar, and the host doesn't know who he is.
9: Would it help if I told you I'm the Pope?
10: We'll ask who really wasn't recognized on our quiz coming up right after this hour's news.
11: Live from NPR News in Washington, I'm Dan Ronan. President Trump on social media Sunday called Iran's response to the latest U.S. proposal to end the war in the Middle East unacceptable. Tehran gave its response to Pakistan, which is mediating the talks. NPR's Dia Hadid reports.
12: State-run agency, the Islamic Republic of Iran Broadcasting, says Iran's response remains consistent with previous positions. Readiness to continue a ceasefire that is largely held since early April, in exchange for the opening of the Strait of Hormuz, that's a key global shipping route, and ending hostilities. The war began on February 28 when Israel and the United States launched airstrikes on Iran. Iran subsequently blocked the Strait of Hormuz, and then the U.S. imposed its own blockade. Iran's deputy speaker told state-run media that military operations would not open the strait. Dia Hadid, NPR News.
11: AAA said Sunday the nationwide average price for a gallon of unleaded regular gasoline declined by less than a penny and is now $4.52 a gallon. That's 8 cents higher than a week ago. Meanwhile, Energy Secretary Chris Wright says the Trump administration is open to suspending the 8.3-cent federal motor fuel tax as a way to lower prices. He was on NBC's Meet the Press, and he was asked when fuel prices will fall.
13: I can say that when this we start to get free flow of traffic through the Straits of Hormuz, energy prices will come down. And by ending Iran's ability to get a nuclear weapon, they are the biggest threat in the world to the flow of global energy.
11: However, transportation experts say suspending the fuel tax could cause a serious problem because the money in the Highway Trust Fund is used to fund billions of dollars in road and highway repairs as well as other transportation-related projects. A cruise ship at the center of the Hanta virus outbreak is now anchored off of Spain's Canary Islands. The passengers, including 17 Americans, are being flown home. One American has tested positive. Another has what is being called mild symptoms. NPR's Windsor Johnston reports.
14: The outbreak has flooded social media sites with posts falsely comparing Hanta virus to COVID-19 and spreading misleading claims about transmission. Dr. Seema Yasmin, a former CDC disease specialist, says the broader concern is the nation's weakened public health infrastructure.
15: We have seen the dismantling and defunding of public health, and we are not ready for the next emerging pathogen, the next flu. So people's concerns make sense.
14: Yasmin says U.S. withdrawal from the World Health Organization is another major concern. President Trump told reporters last week that the situation is, quote, under very good control. Windsor Johnston, NPR News.
11: And from Washington, this is NPR. A new poll shows Americans believe many members of Congress are just too old. NPR's Elena Moore reports on the latest findings from NPR, PBS West, and Marist.
16: The poll looked at support for maximum age limits and term limits for members of Congress, and it found that the vast majority of Americans, 8 in 10, support both. It's also got bipartisan backing. 78% of Democrats and 83% of Republicans like the idea of age caps, and similar amounts support term limits. 18-year-old Michael Hatch of Eudora, Kansas, feels that way about leaders in Washington.
17: They just might be out of touch. You got 70, 80-year-olds in Congress running the country. It's not representing people like me.
16: But support for age and term limits goes past young folks. The generation with the most support, Gen X, folks in their late 40s to early 60s. Elena Moore, NPR News.
11: President Trump this week will visit China's capital, Beijing, for a three-day state visit and meetings with China's President Xi Jinping. Trump is scheduled to arrive in Beijing late Wednesday and meet with Xi Thursday morning and again Thursday night for a state dinner. The two leaders will also have a working lunch planned for Friday before Trump's departure. The war in Iran, trade negotiations, and other economic issues are on the agenda, along with artificial intelligence. Senator Jack Reed of Rhode Island, the top Democrat on the Senate Armed Services Committee, said Trump is going into the meeting with Xi in a, quote, terribly weakened condition because of the Iran war. This is Trump's second trip to China. And this is NPR News.
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25: 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To answer your question, yes, it did hurt when my voice fell from heaven. I'm Bill Curtis, and here is your host at the Studebaker Theater in the Fine Arts Building in Chicago, Illinois, Peter Sagal.
26: Thank you, Bill. And thank you, everybody. We have a great show for you today. Later on, we're going to be talking to Bobby Lopez, the composer who wrote the songs for the Book of Mormon and Frozen, and is an EGOT winner twice over. Which means that after he's a Wait, Wait guest, he becomes history's first ever WeGot winner. But first, it's your turn to vie for what must be the least prestigious prize in broadcasting, a voicemail recording from us. Give us a call at 1-888-WAIT-WAIT. That's 1-888-924-8924. It's time to welcome our first listener contestant this week. Hi, you're on Wait, Wait, Don't Tell Me.
27: Hi, Peter. This is Emma Johnson from Redwood City, California.
26: Redwood City, California. Oh, I love that authentic California accent. It's so rare to hear these days. What do you do there?
27: I run operations for a software company, but more importantly, I am proud parent to two adult, young adults, and I just have to share that one of them signed me up to be a contestant on this show, so this is turning out to be an amazing Mother's Day gift.
26: Oh, how lovely!
25: Mother's Day. Great.
26: That is a lovely thing to hear, and I just want you to understand, we're still not going to go easy on you. You're going to have to earn this, okay? Well, welcome to the show, Emma. Let me introduce you to our panel. First up, he is the co-host of the podcasts Health Stuff and the Untitled Kondabolu Brothers podcast. It's Hari Kondabolu.
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26: Next, she's a reporter for the Style section at the Washington Post. It's Roxanne Roberts.
29: Happy Mother's Day, Emma.
30: Thank you, Roxanne. Hi. Hi.
26: And he's a correspondent for CBS Sunday Morning. It's our old friend, Mo Rocca.
31: Hi, Emma.
30: Hi, Mo.
26: So welcome to the show, Emma. You're going to play Who's Bill this time. Bill Curtis is going to read you three quotations from this week's news. If you can correctly identify or explain just two of them, you will win our prize, any voice from our show you might choose. Are you ready to go?
30: You betcha. Let's go.
26: Your first quote is someone saying farewell to an airline.
25: R.I.P. Banana Bus. Even though we bullied you, we all loved you deep down.
26: What beloved and behated airline suddenly went out of business overnight on Sunday?
30: That would be Spirit Airlines.
26: Spirit Airlines. After more than 40 years of offering no-frills budget air travel, Spirit suddenly went out of business last weekend. Spirit customers arrived at the airport the next morning only to discover that flights were canceled because the airline no longer existed, which, to be fair, is better than Spirit's usual excuse, we're a bad airline. It happened for a bunch of reasons, but let's face it, Spirit was doomed
1: The second they chose that shade of yellow for their planes, airplanes should not look like crime scene tape.
2: We lost a great punchline. We really did.
1: We really did. I know, it's like, wow. I mean,
3: Frontier's not as funny, right?
1: No, it just isn't, sadly. Yeah. Now, it's interesting. You might be wondering, well, why did they have to strand people? Why couldn't they announce it? They had to close overnight, so there weren't any Spirit Airlines in the air when they went out of business. Because all of a sudden, they'd be like rogue planes. Can you imagine that? It's like, Spirit 4562, you are cleared to go buck wild.
4: So they couldn't technically land?
1: Well, no, they had to wait. I mean, what you're saying is like, I think the more the point was.
4: Because that would be weird.
1: That would be weird. It's like, oh, we can't land, sorry. Can't pay the fees, so I guess we're up here forever.
3: Is that the one? I'm sorry. Is Spirit the one where people were always getting into fights at the gate and
4: yes.
3: Those videos would go viral?
1: I thought, isn't that more Southwest?
3: No. Southwest has cookies. Southwest is classy.
1: Oh, yeah, that's how they stop the fights from breaking out. They just throw the cookies on the ground. They're all like puppies. Going, oh, wait a minute. Your next quote is from a New York Times story about someone struggling while on the phone with customer service.
5: Would it help if I told you I'm the Pope?
1: So who was that, Emma?
30: That would be Pope Leo the 14th.
1: Yes, that was the Pope.
6: It was the Pope.
1: So a friend of his told this story, and it made the papers this week. The Pope called his personal bank back here in Chicago from the Vatican using his birth name, Robert Prevost, to change the address on his account. He's had a change of job. And the woman at the bank said, oh, if you want to change that information on your account, you have to come to the branch and do it in person. And he said, well, I really can't. And when she wouldn't budge, he said, would it help if I told you I was the Pope? All true. And this is also true. She then hung up on him.
2: Does the Pope need money?
1: Well, this is a thing.
3: And where does he keep it?
1: Yeah. This is a thing. Apparently, as part of his humility, the Pope insists on paying his own way and handling his own affairs. So he needs a bank account. He's paying for stuff. He's the guy who pays the bills. He's the guy who's calling for customer service, which finally explains why these days when you call customer service, the first thing you hear is, for Latin, press 1. You never thought about the Pope having to, like, do paperwork, right? Like, it's a pain. Like, reason for your address change? Conclave?
3: Conclave.
1: Mo, I happen to know that you have met a prior pope. Was it John Paul II?
3: No, I met Pope Francis.
1: Pope Francis. And yeah. Are you...
3: He did all his banking in Rome.
1: He did, yes. I know because Mo is actually involved with the Catholic Diocese in New York. Yep. You do good work for them. Do you think there's a chance you're going to meet this Pope?
3: You know, I hope so. I mean, I wish I'd been that customer service rep that would have helped me to get a meeting, but I hope so. Yeah.
1: Do you know what you'd like to say to him if you do meet him?
3: Go with Citibank. Chase has too many fees.
1: Yeah. Your last quote, Emma, is about the return of a beloved breakfast ritual.
5: If you've missed rooting around in a cereal box, you're in luck.
1: So get excited, kids. According to the Associated Press, what are you about to find in cereal boxes again?
30: The little prizes that you get in cereal
1: toys,
30: boxes?
1: Yes, toys, prizes, and cereal again. Yay! Thanks to Kellogg's, toys are going back into cereal boxes. The idea, of course, for putting in a toy into cereal boxes, hey, kids, just eat all this cereal. Eventually, you'll get the prize. No kid ever does that. We know this. They just get the thing, rip it open, and stick their whole arm straight in there, large animal veterinarian style. Just rooting around, finding what they need.
29: And if you have more than one kid, you have to buy two boxes of cereal.
1: Yeah.
29: You cannot just buy one.
1: Yeah.
29: This is genius.
1: It really is.
3: So what was the thing that walked up and down the wall? That
6: the slinky.
29: Slinky?
1: No. The wacky wall walker.
3: The wacky wall walker. Yeah.
1: Yeah. It
3: was very hygienic.
1: Yes.
2: I love that they brought the toys back, but I've always felt...

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1: Right now, panel, it is time for you to answer some questions about this week's news. Hari, home security cameras can now use AI to identify threats and warn you, like people stealing packages from your porch, fires even, but they're not always right. For example, one woman was told there was a bear on her porch, and it was really what?
2: Scary. I mean, it's terrifying.
1: Terrifying.
2: It seems obvious, isn't it?
1: It was really traumatic.
2: It was scary. It was
1: frightening. No.
2: Let's see. Can you give me a clue?
1: At least it didn't say there was a bear with a big saggy butt. This woman was told there was a big brown bear on her porch, and it turned out to be
3: a
2: big saggy butt. Give me the answer, Peter.
1: I believe Mo knows.
3: It was her.
1: It was her.
2: No.
1: She was.
2: No, that's terrible.
1: That's terrible. She was sweeping the porch wearing a brown tracksuit.
2: Oh, God.
1: She gets an alert.
2: No.
1: Bear on your porch. Rude ring.
2: Oh, that's awful.
3: But not all bears are overweight. Like Boo Boo Bear was nice and petite. Right?
1: Okay, no, it's not nice. It's one thing like you mistake a cat for a burglar. It's another if you're arriving home from a long day at work and you get an alert in your phone from your Ring camera, hey, there's a messy bitch in your front door.
4: So, I'm so confused. It was just basically the height and the color?
1: The height and the movements and the shuffling and the fact that she was eating a raw salmon, I believe.

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3: I'm Nina Totenberg, and I cover the Supreme Court for NPR. 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

0: the NPR News Quiz. I'm Bill Curtis. We are playing this week with Roxanne Roberts, Hari Kondabolu, and Mo Rocca. And here again is your host at the Studebaker Theater in Chicago, Illinois, Peter Sagal.
1: Thank you, Bill. Thanks, everybody. Right now, it's time for the Wait, Wait, Don't Tell Me Bluff, the listener game. Call 1-888-WAIT-WAIT to play our game on the air. Hi, you are on Wait, Wait, Don't Tell Me.
2: Hi, this is Hillary Long in Santa Barbara, California.
1: Oh, Santa Barbara, one of the most beautiful places I know. What do you do there?
2: Well, now that I've reached a certain age, my husband and teen daughters like to say I'm retired. So I guess I'm a retired university administrator, but I am moonlighting for the last several years as everybody's caretaker.
1: I see.
0: Right.
1: And how nostalgic are you for actually getting to leave the house and having a job?
2: Not very.
1: No. Okay, well, good.
2: Quite busy.
1: I'm glad you're enjoying the lifestyle then. Hillary, it's great to have you with us. You're going to play the game in which you have to tell truth from fiction. What's the topic, Bill?
0: Screw you, silver screen.
1: No, movie theaters, as I'm sure you know, have been struggling lately to bring in an audience. Who wants like that immersive cinematic experience when you can just watch a movie on the toilet? Our panelists are going to tell you about a brand new threat to movie theaters. Pick the one who's telling the truth and you'll win our prize, the Wait Waiter of your choice, on your voicemail. You ready to play?
2: Yes.
1: All right. First up, let's hear from Hari Kondabolu.
3: 15-year-old Billy Robinson of Middletown, Connecticut, was sick of watching movies. Quote, why are we watching other people have adventures for entertainment when we could be having them ourselves? If you assumed young Billy was inspired to leave the house and have new life experiences, you would be wrong. No, Billy decided to make the movies more interesting by editing himself into them. Ever wonder why Jack drowned instead of getting on the door with Rose and Titanic? Now we know there wasn't enough room because Billy was lying on there too. Did Han shoot Greedo first in Star Wars? Nope, it was Billy. Or how about Billy's Willy Wonka and the Chocolate Factory, where he plays all the Oompa Loompas? According to the owner of the Brunswick Theater, people keep calling to ask if we have the Billy version of The Devil Wears Prada 2. They don't want the normal one. Billy said, I've always felt that Meryl Streep was overrated, and now I can prove it.
1: In Middletown, Connecticut, people don't go to the movies because they want to wait and watch the Billy cut at home. Your next movie, Meltdown, is from Roxanne Roberts.
4: 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The high-end fitness treadmill has a new program that screens Hollywood movies, mostly thrillers and horror films, with an option for the runners to become the lead characters. They're connected to monitors that track breathing, heart rates, and adrenaline while watching movies such as Running Man, obviously, Halloween, John Wick, and other really scary classics. Early users report elevated heart rates, more endurance, and not so cheap thrills. Quote, I got so carried away that I had a panic attack and ended up in the ER. But my God, it was the most fun I've ever had exercising. I was back on the track the next day.
1: A Peloton version that lets you elevate your heart rate by watching horror movies and thrillers in the comfort of your home. And your last cinema shakeup comes from Mo Rocca.
5: The last few years have been brutal for movie theater owners, with attendance way down. Poor Nicole Kidman did the best that she could, but she has only so many hours in a day to sit alone in your theater. And now Chinese technology is about to make things even worse for owners. 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Huawei is the company behind this adaptive headlight technology that allows you to park your car and use the nearest wall to watch your favorite movie. Think your own personal drive-in. I know what you're wondering. If Thelma and Louise had been driving a Chinese EV, might they instead have turned away from the clip and flipped on the headlights to watch a proto-feminist classic like Alice Doesn't Live Here Anymore? If Stephen King's Christine were a Chinese EV, would she take in Fast and the Furious, Ford versus Ferrari, Or might she surprise and delight us by watching Herbie the Love Bug before committing her next killing?
1: All right. Which of these is yet another threat to the well-being of old-school movie theaters? Is it from Hari Kondabolu, a boy named Billy, whose cuts of movies with himself starring in them are so popular people want to stay home to watch that instead? From Roxanne Roberts, a new version of Peloton that shows you the movies while you exercise, you can get some benefit from that elevated heart rate from fear? Or from Mo Rocca, a Chinese EV that can project movies through its headlights onto any surface you happen to be pointing your car at? Which of these is the real story of new cinematic technology?
2: I'm going to go with my heart. I'm going to go the movies from the headlights.
1: All right, you're going to choose Mo's story. Well, to bring you the correct answer, we spoke to someone who will probably be affected by the real story.
6: Somebody's going to be driving and being like, all right, let's just project Fast and the Furious on the back of this semi-truck and see what happens.
1: Yeah, that was Ryan Oestreich, the general manager of the Music Box Theater here in Chicago, reacting to the real story with less horror than I would have expected from him. But congratulations, Hillary, you followed your heart, you got it right. There's a lesson for all of us. You've won a point for Mo just for telling the truth, and you, of course, have won our prize, the voice of anyone you might choose from our voicemail. Choose Bill, choose Bill, choose Bill.
2: I will.
1: Okay, thank you so much for playing. Take care.
2: Thank you.
1: Bye-bye.
7: It's just a bad movie where there's no crying.
1: And now the game where we ask very accomplished people to accomplish just one more thing. We call it Not My Job. Composer Bobby Lopez not only has an EGOT, he has more than two of them, with two Oscars, three Tonys, three Grammys, and four Emmys, and that's as of showtime.
5: Bravo!
1: With his wife, Kristen Anderson Lopez, he wrote the songs for the movies Frozen, Frozen 2, and Coco, and with Trey Parker and Matt Stone, he wrote the Broadway mega hit The Book of Mormon, which celebrated its 15th anniversary this spring. Bobby Lopez, welcome to Wait, Wait, Don't Tell Me. So let's start here. Congratulations on The Book of Mormon. 15 years on Broadway. That puts you in the rarefied heights of like Broadway composers.
8: We're at the 10th longest running show of all time.
1: Yeah. How does it feel to be the Andrew Lloyd Webber of F-bomb shows?
8: It feels good. It feels good. I would never put myself in his rarefied air.
1: No. Now, if you've never seen The Book of Mormon, I don't know how that's possible at this point, but it is incredibly obscene in the best possible way. And I heard a story. It was actually in Josh Gad's memoir, Josh Gad from the original cast. He says he was at an initial workshop. You were working out the show. And he read or performed one of the songs. And he actually said to Trey Parker, one of the authors, he said, "You can't do this. This is too offensive. People will kill you." did you ever worry about that?
8: You know, I give him this. When you read the Book of Mormon on the page, you know, there's a convention in writing the scripts out where all the lyrics are in all caps.
1: Yes.
8: Which looks like screaming.
1: Yes.
8: So when you have the lyrics to Hasadiga Ibuwai filling the page, it really jumps out at a different tone than the music makes it much sweeter.
1: Yeah, and I just want to say to the audience, if I were to translate that phrase, the name of a song, not only would we be canceled, NPR would be burned to the ground. So yeah, and so the music. Were you surprised that this musical about Mormon missionaries with its extraordinary language and themes and sense of humor was the monster hit that it became?
8: We were hoping to run a year and maybe get some protesters, but instead. Instead, we became this long-running mainstream, right down the middle hit, which still baffles me.
1: I know, it's amazing. And the amazing thing is, the Mormon church was okay with it, right? They kind of got on board?
8: Yeah, they kind of judoed us. They were like, let's put an ad in the Playbill. You've seen the show, now read the book.
5: Great ad.
0: Great ad.
1: Are you aware of anybody who came off the streets, saw the Book of Mormon, the musical, and any of its many iterations or productions, and then said, you know what? I think I'll look into this religion.
8: No, but I would love to meet you if you're out there.
1: Before we leave the topic, I understand that in June, once the show comes back from its theater catching fire, the show is going to be doing something called Magical Mormon Mystery Week.
8: Yes, sounds exciting. We're having Josh Gad, Andrew Rannells, and all of the original company kind of come back and pop into the show at, you know, sort of random scenes. And I will get to also be in it with Matt and Trey on certain nights.
1: Really?
8: Trey's in it every night, yeah. Trey's going to play Jesus and Joseph Smith every night that week. So
1: wow.
8: That's something to see.
1: From what I know of him, that's kind of a dream come true, right?
8: I mean, he looks like Jesus and Joseph Smith.
1: That's true, that's true. Famously, you are the youngest person ever to EGOT, Emmy, Grammy, Oscar, Tony. And you also are the only person, as far as I know, who's done it twice in each category, woo, sometimes more than twice. And we're just wondering, as the only person in the entire world to have ever done that, what kind of privileges does that get you? Do you get to cut in line at the movie theater?
8: Oh, let's see. My family, my kids were very young at the time, and they and Kristen, my wife, got together and made an EGOT necklace like the one from 30 Rock,
1: yes,
8: but out of cardboard and macaroni and glue.
1: Oh, that's awesome.
5: That's great.
1: I hope
8: you can see it. It's online somewhere.
1: That's fabulous. Speaking of your wife, who's astonishingly talented and shared in your Oscars because she co-wrote the songs from Coco and Frozen with you, she is missing that Tony Award. So she's an ego.
8: She's a big ego, though.
1: Big ego. Any tension around the house, or maybe when you're having, you know, those spats like we all do? You're like,
8: don't
1: well,
8: try and get me in trouble, man.
1: I know, but Tony says it's your turn to clean the kitchen. Yeah.
8: No.
1: Is that tough, though, because you obviously work very successfully with your wife. Does it, like, interfere with, like, your daily life? Do you pause and go, wait a minute, is that a song? Did we just write a song? Is that a song? Or is it like, you're not going to write a song about this, right?
8: Absolutely. We are on vacation and we end up like running to write something like not for any project. Just like we wrote lyrics to like our kids loved Harry Potter way back when, and we wrote a whole Harry Potter quiz show set of lyrics to the Harry Potter theme. It was what time is it? You know what time it is? Time for the Harry Potter quiz. And it went on. I got the whole thing.
1: Really? Wow. Well, Bobby Lopez, it's a joy to talk to you. We have invited you here to play a game that this time we're calling...
0: You are 15, going on 16.
1: It's the 15th anniversary of Book of Mormon, which means it's time to start planning for the show's appearance on the MTV reality show My Super Sweet 16. That's the show in which America's richest and most entitled teenagers threw extravagant birthday parties and then cried at them. So we're going to ask you three questions about that show. Answer two of them correctly, you'll win a prize for one of our listeners.
8: Wait, give me a second to watch all those episodes.
1: Yes, please, do that. Bill, who is Bobby Lopez playing for?
0: Luxem Wong of Gaithersburg, Maryland.
1: All right, here we go. In season 7, as fans remember, birthday girl Skye got upset because all her friends were inside dancing, meaning that none of them could see what? A, her head projected onto Mount Rushmore, which was the venue for the party. B, her arrival at the party riding the same giant gold lion that Katy Perry rode in her Super Bowl halftime show. Or C, her grand entrance in a 20-foot tall dress with a hydraulic lift built into it to raise her into the air.
8: Well, That sounds like a girl obsessed with Wicked. I think I'll choose C.
1: You were right. That's exactly right. All right. My Super Sweet 16... My Super Sweet 16 was so popular that it had several spin-off shows, including which of these? A, Exiled, where the parents of teens who had parties in the show send those teens to remote countries by themselves to see if they can survive. B, My Super Depressing 30, about people realizing they were totally unequipped for adulthood. Or C, I Hate Them All, interviews with the caterers, waiters, and other people who staff the parties.
8: Wow, they all sound fake. I pick C again.
1: You're going to pick C again. I Hate Them All, interviews with the staff of the parties. No, I'm afraid it was A, Exiled. It was a whole, lasted one season. They sent these entitled kids, and as far as I know, they all survived and came back. All right, last question. If you get this right, you win. My Super Sweet 16 has inspired other creators, including which of these? A, your friend Trey Parker, who made a South Park episode where Satan throws his own Super Sweet 16 party. B, choreographer Twyla Tharp, who created a dance show called Les Insufferables. Or C, actor Nicolas Cage, who vowed that his own kid's birthday party would be better than any of those parties in the show, and subsequently had to declare bankruptcy again.
8: It was A, right?
1: It was A, Trey Parker made an homage to Super Sweet 16 on South Park. He called, the maker of South Park, called My Super Sweet 16, quote, the most disgusting foul show ever made. Bill, how did Bobby Lopez do in our quiz?
0: He got 2 out of 3, and that's good enough for us.
1: Bobby Lopez is the double EGOT winning songwriter and composer of Book of Mormon, which you can see during Magical Mormon Mystery Week at the Eugene O'Neill Theater from June 9th through June 14th. Bobby Lopez, thank you so much for joining us. And wait, don't tell me. What a pleasure to talk to you.
8: Thank you.
1: Take care.
8: Bye-bye.
0: Bye-bye, Bobby.
9: Hello. My name is Elder Price, and I would like to share with you the most amazing book.
1: In just a minute, Bill is going to ruin things for your dentist in our Listener Limerick Challenge. 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

0: 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From NPR and WBEZ Chicago, this is Wait, Wait, Don't Tell Me, the NPR News Quiz. I'm Bill Curtis. We are playing this week with Mo Rocca, Roxanne Roberts, and Hari Kondabolu. And here again is your host at the Studebaker Theater in Chicago, Illinois, Peter Sagal.
1: Thank you, Bill. In just a minute, Bill orders some limericks for the table. It's our listener limerick challenge. If you'd like to play, give us a call at 1-888-WAIT-WAIT. That's 1-888-924-8924. Right now, panel, some more questions for you from the week's news. Mo, elderly people often have problems with balance, forcing them to use canes or walkers, but a research team in Japan has come up with a better way. Simply fit the elderly with a what?
2: With a Michelin Man costume.
1: Because that's great.
2: Right?
1: Because pneumatic,
2: you would never, right,
1: cushioned.
2: Yeah, you would never hurt
1: thick in the middle
2: falling.
1: No, it's something that will help them keep their balance. I'll give you a hint. We don't know if they can wag them.
2: Oh, to give old people tails.
1: Yes, give old people enormous tails.
2: That is so cute.
1: It would be adorable. Researchers in Japan and engineers have developed a 3-foot-long mechanical motorized tail called ARC, which automatically moves to counterbalance you when you lean over. It also makes it much easier to tell when grandma is happy.
2: So to make them like marsupials?
1: No, not exactly. The idea is there are a lot of animals, like, say, monkeys or cheetahs, that use tails for balance. They can counterbalance their own movements and stay, you know, stable.
2: Oh, so grandma might be swinging from a tree now?
1: It's possible. Yeah, no, wait a minute. That's the ARCA 2. They're working on that. To keep the wearer balanced as they move, the tail uses pneumatic pumps to move in reaction to the user's motions. So if you think a walker makes you look bad, just try looking and sounding like a T-Rex with IBS.
3: So here, that is the question. How do you go to the bathroom?
1: Yeah, I know.
3: Wearing a giant tail.
1: Oh God. I mean, you're there, you're with grandpa, everything's going great. It's like, oh no, grandpa's lifting his tail. Just.
2: Grandpa's getting some tail. And
1: yeah.
2: It's just gonna live. No. He's dating again? No, he's actually getting a tail.
1: Hari, a gym in Denver is being sued by owners of condos in the building above the gym. They say the gym has hurt their property values because of the what?
4: The stench.
1: Not the stench.
4: Oof. The water from the shower.
1: Not the water from the shower.
4: From the sound.
1: Yes, specifically what sound?
2: Oh, no.
4: Grunting.
1: Grunting, yes! They say that their property values are diminished because of the constant grunting from the gym. The Denver gym, that's a gym with weight machines, treadmills, diced ham, green pepper, and cheddar cheese, has faced constant complaints from the tenants above it since it opened 2 years ago. Now residents are suing the owners of the gym. They say, quote, weightlifters groaning, yelling, and struggling to lift weights. That last one sounds suspiciously less like a complaint and more like a sick burn. Residents say they're unable to sleep, enjoy dinner, or work from home, unquote, because of the noise, while the weightlifters say, one more, you got this, unquote.
4: I mean, I'm sure people are having sex in that building, and there's the sounds of sex.
1: The grunting, I guess, from sex next door would be bad enough, but if they were also saying, oh, one more, you got this from there. Very distressing, I think. I'd move.
2: Can you spot me?
1: You have to wipe that down if you're done with it.
5: Yeah. Get up. Yes.
1: Coming up, it's Lightning Fill in the Blank, but first it's the game where you have to listen for the rhyme. If you'd like to play on air, call or leave a message at 1-888-WAIT-WAIT. That's 1-888-924-8924. You can see us most weeks here at the Studebaker Theater in downtown Chicago, or you can catch us on the road. For example, we will be in Austin, Texas on June 4th, and there are still a few tickets left. With more shows being announced soon, you want to go to nprpresents.org for tickets and information to all of those live events. Hi, you're on Wait, Wait, Don't Tell Me.
6: Hi, this is Bill Valderas in Columbus, Ohio.
1: Columbus, where we've been a few times. What do you do there in the capital?
6: Well, I own a data analytics consulting firm, but my family and I are also very active with Golden Retriever Rescue, and we have two adopted Goldens that we have trained to be therapy dogs, and we spread joy throughout Central Ohio with them.
1: Well, that's great. I've always wondered, like, what specific training do therapy dogs have?
6: Generally speaking, they have to do two things well. You have to have strangers tell you you're beautiful, and you have to be willing to get hugged and kissed by strangers a lot. So those are the single qualifications.
1: Oh, my God. I could be a therapy dog.
3: You don't have enough hair.
1: I could be a therapy hairless cat.
2: Yes.
1: So there. All right, well, welcome to the show, Bill. Bill Curtis is going to read you three news-related limericks with the last word or phrase missing from each. If you can fill in that last word or phrase correctly in two of the limericks, you'll be a winner. You ready to play?
6: I am ready to play.
1: All right, here we go. Here's your first limerick.
0: Not all tooth decay carries much gravity. Scanty flossing's no moral depravity. So dentists, please chill and put down that drill. We don't need to fill every
6: cavity.
1: Right, the New York cavity, yes. The New York Times reported this week that just because your dentist said you need a cavity filled doesn't mean you really do. No thanks, Doc. I actually like it when drinking cold water sends searing pain stabbing into my skull. It turns out that many dentists recommend filling cavities that can be treated with better dental hygiene. Some say they do this because they can charge more for a filling, but the truth is they just love drilling into your teeth. It's soothing for them.
4: Wait, I don't understand, because like a cavity is a hole, right?
1: Cavity is a hole, but here's the thing. New standards for dental care say that in the very first stages of a cavity, it can be reversed with better hygiene, right? Better brushing. What your dentist recommends, again, this is true, actually depends on when they went to dental school. So a younger dentist, the latest, you know, standards, might just give you medicated toothpaste, send you home. An older dentist will grab for the drill right away, and a really old dentist will just tie that old tooth to the doorknob.
3: Here's the problem I always have. I keep thinking like a logical person. And
1: always a mistake in the same age.
3: It's always a mistake because if you have a cavity, then you have a hole in your tooth.
1: You do.
3: And this suggests that somehow that hole will get filled in with just like medicated toothpaste, but that doesn't seem logical given the fact that you've got eroded enamel.
1: Right. So we're really giving this a lot of thought.
4: Well, it's not that much. It's not that much thought. It's like it's a hole. Holes get bigger.
1: Yeah.
4: That's the thought.
1: But apparently,
4: the hole's going to get bigger, so they got to fill it in.
1: Right. Otherwise, it will, as you say, get bigger.
4: That's right.
1: Absolutely.
4: Uh-huh.
1: Here's your next limerick.
0: Waluigi and Peach are not scoffing. What an awesome box to get sent off in. As you've laid down to rest, it is one final quest. Put more stars, wands, and coins on that
6: coffin.
1: Yes, coffin. Congratulations for video game fans getting on in years. There's a new line of Super Mario Brothers themed coffins that you can buy for yourself or a loved one. They come in bright red, green, or pink. They can be customized with images of your favorite characters. It's a fun and creative way to let all your loved ones know you died as you lived, wasting your entire life playing video games.
4: Your entire lives.
1: Exactly, true. Here's your last limerick.
0: Highland cattle look fuzzy and snuggly, and visitors pose with them smugly. We need people to pass, not to stop and harass. So we breed them to make them more...
6: ugly?
1: Yes. A British farmer, sick and tired of influencers coming onto his land to take selfies with his beautiful cows, has developed a plan to stop it. He's going to breed the cows to make them uglier. That is a pretty clever solution. But let's ask the big question, why was he previously breeding the cows to make them hot?
4: I don't think I could tell the difference between an attractive cow and a less attractive cow.
2: Well, there's also ugly cows that are sexy. Like it's like being attractive, like, right, there's sexiness and then there's just conventional good looks. So this could really backfire.
1: So are you suggesting that some cows just have sexy personalities?
2: Well, just like some people, like Benicio del Toro is not conventionally handsome, but he has a lot of sex appeal. Like, you could end up with a really, really, like, groundbreaking, iconoclastic, sexy cow.
3: Or the farmer could just build a fence so the influencers didn't come on their pasture.
2: But then we wouldn't be talking about it.
1: I know.
3: This is true.
1: Bill, how did Bill do on our quiz?
0: Bill was on top of it. He got all three. Very good job.
1: Congratulations, Bill. Well done.
6: Thank you.
1: Thank you so much for playing. Take care.
6: Thanks. Have a good day.
1: Bye-bye. Now it is time for our final game, Lightning Fill in the Blank. Each of our players will have 60 seconds in which to answer as many fill-in-the-blank questions as they can. Each correct answer now worth 2 points. Bill, can you give us the scores?
0: Stand back. Mo has 5. Roxanne has 2. Hari has 1.
1: All right, Hari, you're in third place, so you're up first. The clock will start when I begin your first question. Fill in the blank. After an outbreak on a cruise ship, global health agencies are racing to track people who have come in contact with blank virus.
4: Hantavirus.
1: Right. This week, CDC data showed that ER visits due to blank bites have surged.
4: Insect bites.
1: I'm going to give it to you, tick bites. According to new polls, blank's approval rating has dropped below 35%.
4: Trump.
1: Right. After facing backlash over their new $9 cup of premium coffee, the CEO of Starbucks defended the drink, saying, blank.
4: Cheaper than gas.
1: No, he said. That actually might be true. No, he defended their new $9 cup of coffee by saying, at least it's not a $10 cup of coffee. On Wednesday, it was announced that Golden Tempo, the winner of the blank, will not run in the Preakness Stakes.
4: Kentucky Derby?
1: Right. On Monday, the head of FIFA defended the high price of 2026 blank tickets.
4: World Cup?
1: Right. This week, a zoo in Armenia assured concerned residents that the escaped zebra people were seeing running loose in the streets was just blank.
4: A ghost.
1: No, a donkey painted black and white. Residents of the Armenian capital of Yerevan were concerned that there had been an escape at the zoo when they saw what looked like a zebra wandering around, but the zoo knew something was up when all of their animals were accounted for and everybody who called was like, hey, I think I saw your zebra near my house, but its stripes were running. Bill, how did Hari do in our quiz?
0: Good, 5 right, 10 more points, total of 11 puts him in the lead.
1: There you go, all right. Rox, you are up next, fill in the blank. On Thursday, intelligence officials said that Iran could withstand a U.S. blockade of the blank for months.
3: The Hormuz Strait.
1: Right. On Wednesday, a judge unsealed blank's purported suicide note.
3: Jeffrey Epstein.
1: Right. On Wednesday, NASA released 12,000 photos from the Artemis II mission to the blank.
3: To the moon.
1: Right. According to new data, blank prices have risen 50% since February.
3: I'm going to say gas.
1: Right. This week, a marine biologist in Vancouver rescued a blue heron who got its foot stuck in blank.
3: In a lobster.
1: No, close, in an oyster.
3: Ah.
1: On Thursday, NASA said that the Titan rover may have accidentally brought fungus to blank.
3: Mars.
1: Yes, on Sunday, GameStop's CEO made an unsolicited $56 billion offer to buy online auction site blank.
3: eBay.
1: Right, this week a man in Wisconsin had perfect timing when he blanked while teaching a CPR class.
3: Oh, is this the guy that had a heart attack,
1: yes,
3: and then his class saved him,
1: yes,
3: with CPR?
1: He had a heart attack while teaching a class on CPR. Very good. The man who's really gunning for that Teacher of the Year award was in the middle of teaching a class on CPR when he started suffering a heart attack. He did recover, but then he had to have 22 more heart attacks so the other kids in class got a chance. Bill, how did Roxanne do?
0: Very well. 7 right, 14 more, 16 total. She's in the lead.
1: There you are. All right. How many then does Mo need to win?
0: 6 to win.
1: Nothing, Mo. Here we go. This is for the game. On Wednesday, media mogul Blank passed away at the age of 87.
2: Ted Turner.
1: Right. On Monday, the Supreme Court temporarily restored access to the Blank pill.
2: The abortion pill.
1: Yes. Due to the increased energy demand of data centers, Pennsylvania authorities are considering reactivating the nuclear plant at Blank.
2: 3 Mile Island.
1: Right. On Wednesday, Blank announced his presidential library would open in June.
2: Barack Obama.
1: Right. According to clinical trials, Moderna's new mRNA-based Blank shot is more effective than the traditional one.
2: Coronavirus.
1: No, they're flu shots. This week, the UK version of late-night sketch show Blank was renewed for a second season.
2: SNL.
1: Right. This week, a man in Scotland was hospitalized after he accidentally drove his car into Blank.
2: Does haggis come in field? Into a bog.
1: Into a peat bog. No, not a peat bog, not a haggis. He drove his car into a wall painted to look like the entrance to a tunnel. In the most Looney Tunes-ass accident in automobile history, the Scottish driver drove directly into a wall because it was painted to look like the entrance to a tunnel. Emergency workers took him to the hospital where doctors are working hard to get the cartoon birds to stop circling his head. Bill, did Mo do well enough to win?
0: So close. 5 right. 10 more points. His 15 is one short of Roxanne, who's the winner.
1: There you go. He shows up, he wins. In just a minute, our panelists will predict, now that they're coming back, what would be the surprise hit toy found in cereal boxes. But first, let me tell you all that support for NPR comes from NPR stations and BritBox, taking viewers to worlds of drama, romance, and scandal with new original period dramas featuring the other Bennett sister from the world of Jane Austen, streaming at BritBox.com. 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Philip Goedeker writes our limericks. Our public address announcer is Paul Friedman. Our ops manager is Jasira Vardak. Thanks to the staff and crew here at the Studebaker Theater. BJ Lederman composed our theme. Our program is produced by Jennifer Mills, Miles Dornbos, and Lillian King. Special thanks to Blythe Robertson and Monica Hickey. Peter Gwynn is visiting the Pope. Our visual host is Emma Choi. Technical direction is from Lorna White. Our CFO is Colin Miller. Our production manager is Robert Newhouse. Our senior producer is Ian Chillog, and the executive producer of Wait, Wait, Don't Tell Me is Mike Danforth. Now, panel, what are we going to find in our cereal boxes? Hari Kondabolu.
4: Jesus on the cross.
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1: And Mo Rocca.
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0: And if any of that shows up, we're going to have it right here on Wait, Wait, Don't Tell Me.
1: Thank you, Bill Curtis. Thanks also to Hari Kondabolu, Mo Rocca, and Roxanne Roberts. Thank you to our fabulous audience here at the Studebaker Theater in downtown Chicago, Illinois. Thanks to all of you for listening wherever you might be. I'm Peter Sagal. We'll see you next week. This is NPR.
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9: 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I'm Manoush Zomorodi. 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
19: Live from NPR News in Washington, I'm Dan Ronan. The U.S. and Israeli war against Iran is now in its fourth month, beginning in late February. Israel's Prime Minister Benjamin Netanyahu says the war is not over. He was interviewed on 60 Minutes Sunday by correspondent Major Garrett, who asked him what would happen if the Iranian government were to collapse.
20: I hope, no, if this regime is indeed weakened or possibly toppled, I think it's the end of Hezbollah, it's the end of Hamas, it's probably the end of the Houthis, because the whole scaffolding of the terrorist proxy network that Iran built collapses if the regime in Iran collapses.
19: The war in Iran is likely to come up this week when President Trump meets with Chinese leader Xi Jinping in Beijing. NPR's Deepa Shivaram reports that trade and AI are also expected to be part of the summit.
21: Trump's trip to China was delayed by nearly 2 months because of Trump's decision to go to war with Iran. Now, 10 weeks into the war that was supposed to end weeks ago, Trump may seek help from Xi in wrapping up the conflict by asking China to influence Iran to reopen the Strait of Hormuz. The closure of the strait has led to higher oil prices around the world, and it's impacting Trump's political standing at home in the U.S. But whether there's actual progress made on that or points of conversation like economic agreements and AI is unclear. U.S.-China relations have been frosty for the last year. Tensions were high when Trump and Xi met in South Korea last year over escalating tariffs. And while that conflict has cooled, expectations for major takeaways from this upcoming meeting remain low. Deepa Shivaram, NPR News, Washington.
19: As passengers disembark from a cruise ship in the Canary Islands, the UK has launched a mission to support one of its citizens on another island who became ill with a suspected case of hantavirus. NPR's Lorne Freyer reports.
22: British Army medics have parachuted onto an island in the South Atlantic called Tristan da Cunha. It's the UK's most remote inhabited overseas territory, with no airstrip and a population of just over 200 people. The hantavirus-stricken cruise ship docked there in mid-April to drop off a British passenger who lives there. 2 weeks later, he came down with symptoms and is isolating in stable condition. The Ministry of Defense says six paratroopers jumped out of aircraft in tandem with an intensive care doctor and nurse. Footage shows three parachutes floating down onto an island meadow dotted with corrugated metal shacks. The government says oxygen was part of the delivery. Two other Britons with confirmed cases are being treated in South Africa and the Netherlands. Lauren Freyer, NPR News, London.
19: AAA says the nationwide average price for a gallon of unleaded regular gasoline dropped by a penny. It is now $4.52, 8 cents higher than a week ago. It's NPR. The Washington Wizards have won the top overall pick in this summer's NBA draft. The draft lottery was much anticipated this season with a class that's unusually full of talent. NPR's Becky Sullivan has more.
23: BYU forward A.J. DeBonsa, who led Division I in scoring last season, and Darren Peterson, the electric guard at Kansas, are just two of the coveted players. The top 10 picks could all be players who just wrapped up their freshman year. That talent helped lead to widespread tanking, a.k.a. purposely losing for a better draft pick in the NBA this season. The Washington Wizards won the race to the bottom. They'll pick first, followed by the Utah Jazz and the Memphis Grizzlies. The unlucky team was the Indiana Pacers, who had a 52% chance at a top four pick, but back in February, they rolled the dice in a trade with the Los Angeles Clippers, saying that LA could receive Indiana's first-round pick if it fell outside the top four. That's exactly what happened. So the Clippers will pick fifth, while the Pacers have no draft pick at all. Becky Sullivan, NPR News.
19: The family of Nobel Peace Prize laureate and activist Margas Mohammadi says she recently collapsed in her Tehran prison cell and is being hospitalized. The latest health crisis comes more than a week after she collapsed in prison, and her family and others have been pleading for her transfer. They describe her condition as critical and say that she needs permanent specialized care. In 2023, she was awarded the Nobel Peace Prize. The National Transportation Safety Board said it continues to gather information about Friday night's deadly incident at Denver International Airport. A man got on the runway and was struck by a plane. This is NPR News.
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24: It's the TED Radio Hour from NPR. I'm Manoush Zomorodi. And today, we are starting the show with a case of heartbreak.
17: A patient of mine was admitted to the hospital, and weeks prior, her husband had died. And a couple of weeks after the funeral, she took a look at his picture, and all these emotions came back, flooded back. Sadness, the grief over their life together.
24: This is cardiologist Sandeep Jahar.
17: She developed chest pain. And she got short of breath. And by the time she was in the hospital, she had distended neck veins, water in her lungs. She was visibly panting. All signs of congestive heart failure. So we suspected that she had actually had a heart attack, that she had blockages in the arteries that feed her heart. But when we checked with a angiogram, her coronary arteries were pristine. There wasn't a hint of blockage anywhere, but her heart had weakened to less than half its normal function. And it had a very unusual shape. And what we found was that it was the syndrome Takotsubo cardiomyopathy, or the broken heart syndrome.
24: Wait, what is that?
17: So a Takotsubo is a special pot that's used in Japan to trap octopuses. And it has a sort of wide base and a very narrow neck. And that's exactly the way her heart looked on the ultrasound that we did. The base was constricted. The apex of the heart had ballooned out into this distinctive shape.
24: Whoa, that is crazy. So her heart was like swollen, and this is what heartbreak can look like, literally.
17: Yeah. So emotions and the responses that they engender can have a direct effect on the heart, and the heart can acutely weaken in response to heartbreak or grief, such as after the death of a loved one or the end of a romantic relationship. So we told her that very likely this would improve, once her emotional state had returned to normal, and that's exactly what happened. Once the grief has subsided and she came back to a sort of her baseline state, we repeated the ultrasound.

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1: 53, before Sandeep was even born.
2: It was a summer day in July. My grandfather was working in a tiny shop in Kanpur, which was a rural community in North India, and he was bitten by a snake. Now, snake bite is fairly common in India. And when my grandfather came home for lunch, he was feeling fine. But some neighbors brought in the snake that they claimed had bitten my grandfather. And it was a shiny black cobra. And my grandfather took one look at it and he slumped to the floor and died. At the hospital, a doctor pronounced him dead on arrival and said that it wasn't a snake bite that killed my grandfather, but it was a heart attack, probably induced by the sudden sort of tremendous fright of looking at the snake that had bitten him and the fear that he was not going to be able to survive the snake bite.
1: So it's not just grief or romantic heartache that can affect our hearts. It can be any really extreme emotion.
2: Right.
1: Was this a story that you heard a lot when you were growing up?
2: Yeah. That event was profoundly tragic in our family. And I sort of grew up with this fear that something would happen to my own father. And that fear translated into sort of an obsession. I remember I would lie in bed and sort of monitor the thudding of my heart in my chest. I would look up at the ceiling fan that was rotating and try to synchronize the rotations of the blades with my heartbeat. And I sort of became obsessed with this sort of dichotomous nature of the heart, that it was constantly moving and yet so vulnerable, and in the process made us vulnerable. In other words, there was such a thing as sudden death. And the fact is that sudden death almost always occurs because of the cessation of the heartbeat.
1: Here's Sandeep Jahar on the TED stage.
2: Heart syndromes, including sudden death, have long been reported in individuals experiencing intense emotional disturbance or turmoil in their metaphorical hearts. In 1942, the Harvard physiologist Walter Cannon published a paper called Voodoo Death, in which he described cases of death from fright in people who believed they had been cursed, such as by a witch doctor or as a consequence of eating taboo fruit. In many cases, the victim, all hope lost, dropped dead on the spot. What these cases had in common was the victim's absolute belief that there was external force that could cause their demise and against which they were powerless to fight. This perceived lack of control, Cannon postulated, resulted in an unmitigated physiological response in which blood vessels constricted to such a degree that blood volume acutely dropped, blood pressure plummeted, the heart acutely weakened, and massive organ damage resulted from a lack of transported oxygen. Today, death by grief has been seen in spouses and in siblings. Broken hearts are literally and figuratively deadly.
1: You know, Sandeep, I think we hear a lot these days about how stress is bad for us. It's bad for our health. But do you feel like people just don't take that seriously enough, or they don't understand the stakes of like how much stress and emotions are connected to our physical well-being?
2: Yeah. You know, the American Heart Association for the longest time did not list psychosocial stress as a key modifiable

risk factor for heart disease. Now, why is that? I think the reason is that it's so much easier to lower blood pressure than it is to lower emotional stress. You can take a pill to lower your cholesterol or your blood.

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1: There are a lot of ways to go about it, but I think the first step is to recognize that there's a problem. Do you know how long a typical American doctor allows a patient to speak before interrupting them? About 16 seconds. I was one of those doctors. But nowadays, I'll walk in and I'll let the patient talk. And increasingly, I see that if I let the patient really describe what's bothering them, you can get deeper. You can get to the sort of root cause of things. I've just recently actually learned about a patient who was having heart failure symptoms and, all sorts of physical trouble. And it turned out that he had a tremendously disrupted relationship with his two daughters. And that grief over that disrupted relationship just came out in the office visit. He was weeping. So we actually reached out to the daughters, and talked to them about what was going on at his request. And, the improvement in that relationship with his daughters had tremendous effects on his physical health. So I would say that this is a very fertile area. And, I think we would do well to act in ways, change our lifestyles to pay, respect to the intense sort of effects of emotions on, this organ that we need to survive.
2: That's cardiologist Sandeep Jahar. He's the author of the book Heart, A History. You can see his full talk at TED.com. On the show today, heartache. I'm Manoush Zomorodi, and you're listening to the TED Radio Hour from NPR.
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1: 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I'm Manoush Zomorodi. And on the show today, heartache.
2: Okay, let's sit down.
1: So one of our producers, James.
2: Test, test.
1: And his partner, Joanne.
3: Test, test. How does that sound?
2: It looks
1: well,
2: good.
1: Well, they just got married last year. And so we gave them an assignment.
2: So are you ready?
4: Yeah, let's do it.
1: We asked them to peer into the future and talk about what issues, relationship issues, they think might come up.
2: I mean, we're about to move to a really expensive part of the country. And
1: money, childcare, careers, buying a home, the big issues that can cause a lot of heartache for couples.
4: Yeah.

0: when we'll be able to afford to buy a house there.
1: I mean, we want to have kids soon, and daycare is also really expensive.
0: My mom was a stay-at-home mom, so it's going to be tough.
1: We're moving close to your family, but my family lives all over the place.
0: Yeah, and one of us might have to give up our career to be a parent full-time.
1: It's a lot.
0: Yeah, it's a lot.
2: So we weren't just being callous by pushing James and Joanne to have this difficult conversation. We asked them to do this because our next guest says discussions like these are crucial to preventing heartache later on.
3: I think it's fair to say that most people live marriages without thinking about divorce.
2: This is Harvard Law Professor Jeannie Sook Gerson. She teaches family law.
3: In fact, at the height of your love for somebody, when you're really looking forward to the life that you're going to build with this person, that is the best time to start thinking about these relationships in a way that is divorce conscious.
2: Jeannie continues from the TED stage.
4: The reason that I think this is so important is that I think everyone should be having some of these very painful conversations that divorce people experience. These are painful conversations about what we contributed, what we owe, what we are willing to give, and what we give up. Those conversations should be happening in a good marriage, not after it is broken. Because when you wait until it's broken, it's too late. But if you have them early on, they can actually help build a better marriage.
2: In your TED Talk, Jeannie, you actually break things down into three examples, three principles that you think couples need to consider.
3: That's right. First, marriage is an exchange of sacrifice, and that sacrifice has to be thought of as a fair exchange. The second one is the idea that there's no such thing as free childcare. And the third is what is starting out as each person's property probably is going to become part of the general property of the marriage. The first one, sacrifice should be a fair exchange. Take the example of Lisa and Andy. Lisa decides to go to medical school early in the marriage, and Andy works to support them. And Andy works night shifts in order to do that, and he also gives up a great job in another city. He does this out of love. But of course, he also understands that Lisa's degree will benefit them both in the end. But after a few years, Andy becomes neglected and resentful, and he starts drinking heavily. And Lisa looks at her life, and she looks at Andy, and she thinks, this is not the bargain I wanted to make. A couple of years go by, she graduates from medical school, and she files for a divorce.
2: Oof, that is rough, Jeannie.
3: Yes. When you look at that situation, which I think is extremely common, you think to yourself, did these two people ask themselves and each other what they were exchanging and how fair that exchange was? What was each giving up? What was each giving to the other? What was each going to owe the other person? Right. This language of owing and giving and exchange is for many people anathema to a romantic connection. But that is, I think, a delusion to think that a marriage can be devoid of those things. And in fact, that is what a marriage ultimately is when you strip it down. It is an exchange.
5: You know, it's making me think of people I know and what they say, like, well, we just have to get through these next few tough years. And then, like, as
3: exactly.
5: though utopia will arrive once the degree does.
3: Exactly. And maybe, you know, if you get through those tough years, of course, many marriages go through tough years and then they have a better period. That's wonderful. But if those tough years end up harming the connection and the intimacy, which sometimes it can, that's when they're going to be forced to talk about these questions about exchange and who owes what and who gave what and who sacrificed what. And that is when Lisa's going to realize she is owing Andy financial support.
5: Hmm.
3: And then, of course, Andy might get
4: financial support from Lisa, but is he going to truly feel compensated for the things he gave up?
2: So if Lisa and Andy had followed Jeannie Sigerson's rules, what would they have thought about? What conversation would they have had prior to or early on in their marriage?
4: Well, if they had thought about this, it's possible that Lisa would have looked at the situation that I mapped out and would have thought, well, maybe it's not a good idea for Andy to give up his job that he likes. Mm. And it's better to take on loans now than to have Andy give up his career.
5: Hmm.
4: That is a possibility. Or she might have thought, let me see if I could get a part-time job in order to defray the costs so that Andy is not entirely responsible.
5: It's more fair, you're saying. That's the part that, yes, we're both going to have to sacrifice, but we're going to have to sacrifice equally.
4: That's right. And to understand what the sacrifices are, which also breeds less resentment.
5: Resentment.
4: Yeah, resentment is like the big killer. Resentment is the big marriage killer.
3: So let's take another couple, Emily and Deb. They live in a big city. They have two children. They both work. Emily gets a job in a small town and they decide to move there together. And Deb quits her job to look after the children full time. Deb leaves behind an extended family, her friends, and a job that she really liked. And in that small town, Deb starts to feel isolated and lonely. And 10 years later, Deb has an affair and things fall apart. Now, the marriage mediator who would have come in before they moved and before Deb quit her job might have asked them, what do your choices about childcare do to the obligations you have to each other? How do they affect your relationship? Because you have to remember that there is no such thing as free childcare.
2: So, Deb and Emily, what specifically should they have talked about when planning to start a family?
4: They might have thought about how much Deb relied on the network of family, friends, and work colleagues in terms of her general happiness. And how that is precisely the kind of social context in which full-time parenthood actually works well. Maybe Emily, the one who got the job in the small town that everyone moved there for, she might have thought to herself, on the one hand, I love this new job offer. It's so exciting. On the other hand, I have to factor in what the cost is for my partner. And if Deb incurs this cost, what will be owed to her? Right? What will I owe to her?
3: So let's go back to Lisa and Andy. Lisa had an inheritance from her grandmother before the marriage. And when they got married, they bought a home and Lisa put that inheritance toward a down payment on that home. And then Andy, of course, worked to make the mortgage payments. And all of their premarital and marital property became joined. So in a split, what's going to happen? They're going to have to sell the house and split the proceeds, or one of them can buy the other out. So this marriage mediator, if they had talked to them before all of this happened, that person would have asked, what do you want to keep separate? And what do you want to keep together? And how does that choice actually support the security of the marriage? Because you have to remember that what's yours probably will become ours unless you actually are mindful and take steps to do otherwise.
2: I can see Lisa thinking, like, this is incredibly unfair.
4: That's right. That might seem incredibly unfair. And in Andy's mind, if a different rule were to pertain, he would think, hey, I made all that money and we were able to make mortgage payments. So that it would seem unfair to him.
5: Right.
4: If somehow now the inheritance that went into the down payment, like, got separated out and given to Lisa. So there is a lot of potential for strife, for resentment, and for a feeling of being aggrieved.
5: You're sort of saying you should decide with your partner before you even get close to being in a position where the law might decide for you.
4: That is exactly what I'm saying.
5: Jeannie, I feel I would not be doing my journalistic duty if I didn't point out that not only are you a family law expert, but that you are also divorced.
4: I am. I am divorced. And I got divorced less than 10 years ago, and then I got remarried. In my TED Talk, one of the lines that I quote is something that someone once told me, which is, you should always marry your second husband first. And the important thing that I draw is not that you can only meet the man of your dreams or the woman of your dreams the second time, but rather that the mindfulness about what a marriage is, the sacrifices that are exchanged, all of those principles become more easy to think about once one has been through a divorce. And I would really like to have people not have to go through a divorce to learn those things.
2: Jeannie Sook Gerson is a mediator and family law professor at Harvard. You can watch her full talk at TED.com. And as far as James and Joanne, they're on board with Jeannie's ideas.
1: So do you think after all this divorce talk, you are still like excited to be married?
6: Yeah, no? I think so. I think we can stick it out.
1: Okay.
2: On the show today, stories about heartache and how we live with it.
7: I did not expect to be in pediatrics. I never thought that I was someone who was playful enough to be in pediatrics. But I found that I was better at it than I realized. And there was something about the innocence, the tenacity, and also the vulnerability of children that I just really wanted to be a part of, and also having the opportunity to support their parents and care for them. It just fit.
2: This is Wei-Wen Sato. She's a pediatric nurse in the intensive care unit, which means she's helping the littlest patients at the toughest moments.
7: Sometimes it feels like for a moment, I am watching another person's story as I would on TV. But then I quickly realize I'm in the room with them. And in whatever time I have with them, whether it's this one shift or if I come back in future shifts as their nurse with them, that for this time, I am primarily watching their heartbreak and their story and their grief, but I am also a part of it.
2: Wei-Wen has to be there for her patients and their parents, but the heartache can feel overwhelming for her too.
7: There was a patient we had where the patient had drowned and was not going to pull through. And the parent was at the bedside and was just utterly devastated by the prognosis and had just collapsed to the floor when this parent realized this was not going to get better. And I felt my own sadness well up, and I allowed some tears to begin to flow, but I knew that this was primarily about the parent's grief, and it wasn't about mine, that my focus had to be on the parent and supporting them.
2: For a pediatric critical care nurse, tragedies are part of the job. But there are joyful moments, too, when children recover. And all those ups and downs, they began to wear on Wei-Wen. Here she is on the TED stage.
8: Like many of my colleagues, I went into nursing because I wanted to be a therapeutic presence for others. I envisioned the profession to be one where I lived on the highs, feeling like I was always doing something meaningful and helpful for others. I thought that the highs alone would be enough to help me cope with the intense stress and heartache that come from taking care of so many sick and sometimes dying patients. But as I rode the roller coaster of suffering with my patients and their families, I quickly understood that I was going to need something more than the intermittent feel-good moments to sustain me through the lows.
7: There would be shifts where we thought we were on the road to recovery and the patient suddenly doesn't do well. They suddenly crash. And all of our expectations for things to go well go the other way. And it made me realize there's a lot here that I can't fix. And I didn't think this is what I signed up for. And there was certainly a point where I didn't know what to do with that.
5: Did you ever try to talk yourself out of it? Did you ever say to yourself, well, look, it's a job. This is the way it is. Just do your best and go home at the end of the day.
7: Yeah, absolutely. I think there's often this sense that I clock out at the end of my shift and, you know what, I just need to leave what happened behind and, you know, shift gears, go home to my family, enjoy my family. I did everything that I could. But I began to realize there wasn't an easy separation, and there wasn't just a way to clock out and shut it down.
8: And this isn't just true for me. Nurses everywhere are battling this challenge. In our times of weakness, vulnerability, and helplessness, we need nurses who have found a way to preserve meaning and commitment to their work. While many external factors contributing to burnout have been studied, I have been asking what we nurses are to do with the internal issue of grief. Not in terms of caring for others in their grief, but working through our own grief on a deeper level as we are affected by the suffering of our patients and their families. How do I endure through the lows that come with this profession?
2: Hawei Wen Sato confronted that question in just a moment. On the show today, heartache. I'm Anoush Zamarodi, and you're listening to the TED Radio Hour from NPR. Stick with us.
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2: It's the TED Radio Hour from NPR. I'm Anoush Zamarodi. On the show today, heartache. And we were just talking to pediatric nurse Wei Wen Sato. She works in the intensive care unit, a place where grief and tragedy are unavoidable. Wei Wen, in your talk, you ask an important question, which is, how to endure the lows that come with your profession. And I can imagine that there are lots of ways that nurses may answer that. Like, some might choose another specialty or maybe even find another job altogether if it gets too much.
7: Yeah.
2: Others,
7: yeah,
2: I can only assume, compartmentalize, like just push through the day, try to treat it like a job. But you decided you needed to face the grief head on.
7: Yeah, absolutely. I can understand why people say you can't take your patient's stories home with you. If I let myself think about it or if I let myself talk about it with other people, it's just too much. I can't do it. And I began to realize that that's just not the human experience, that the things that we do and encounter in nursing are all about the human experience. And it only makes sense that it would overflow into my thoughts in my daily life, because what I see as a nurse is all about love and loss and what makes for a meaningful life when life doesn't go the way you want it to go.
2: So what does that actually look like in practice? How did that change your behavior?
7: Yeah, there's a patient story that will always stay with me. This patient had just already a very tragic sort of backstory that ended up landing the patient into our ICU. And while the patient was physically alive when I left work, we knew that the outcome was not going to be good. And we basically were sustaining the patient physically so that family could come and say goodbye.
13: Oh, gosh.
7: And so the day after that shift, I was with my younger child at the playground, and I saw some other moms and kids there, and I was pushing my child on the swings and just began to weep quietly and couldn't really engage with the other moms because that's really awkward, you know? It's really awkward to be at a park and just be standing there, you know, with people doing normal daily things and just be crying. And so I also knew that I was supposed to get together with a friend for coffee in about an hour. And I was kind of a mess. I was hurting and crying. And so I texted her and I took a chance and I just said, you know, I know we're supposed to meet for coffee. I had a really heartbreaking shift yesterday and I'm just really hurting right now. And so we can either reschedule at a time when I'm not feeling this as acutely, or if we get together, I'm going to be pretty raw. And her reply to me was, you don't have to protect me from your grief. That astounded me because I think that especially for us nurses, we feel like we are supposed to be the ones to just carry it all. And we do. We feel like we were supposed to protect other people, that other people don't want to hear what we actually go through and what we experience. And to have somebody so generously give that space to me was phenomenal. And so we met and she sat with me and just heard me lament for my patient and for what I see at work. And curiously, that let me go on with my day and my week, I would say, much better than if I had just put on a brave face and tried to pretend, oh, work was hard yesterday.
13: Yeah.
2: You know, it's making me think of how you say that grief can actually be life-giving, because I guess I'm surprised that it's not paralyzing. Like, as a pediatric ICU nurse and the mother to two little girls, how are you not, like, I don't know, fearful all the time for their well-being?
7: Yeah, I do have to say it's certainly an ongoing process in terms of keeping a sense of paranoia at bay for my own children. That's a real struggle that certainly hasn't gone away. But I think that I have learned to not see grief as the only voice in the room, and that its voice is not 100% evil, destructive, entirely dark. It is very heavy, absolutely. But I think that it teaches us also some very, very weighty lessons and foundations that we don't get from just living lightly all the time. We tend to think that it's only happy people with perfect circumstances that can have whole lives, that can have rich lives. That's just not realistic. What makes my time with my children so meaningful? Is it that we're just happy all the time, or is it the realization also that we are frail and that our time together means something because it's not invincible to suffering? And so, you know, even this past year, having my children in distance learning, they've been...
5: I know what that's like.
7: Yes. I mean, it was, you know, they've been home with me for a year and a half and they have done great. They've been very happy. And I have really struggled to not take them for granted. And it has actually been the voice of grief from my work that keeps coming in and saying, stop. And remember what a gift this is, even when they are driving you insane. And I think that if I didn't have that extra voice, that I would take them more for granted. And it's not about saying that I capitalize upon other people's suffering so that I can be a better person and I can grow. But I think that there are certain things that grief can teach us that a light life just can't.
2: That's Weiwen Sato. She's a critical care nurse at Children's Hospital, Los Angeles. You can see her full talk at TED.com. On the show today, how we can soothe our heartache. As we know, a lot of heartache starts with love. And in this next case, a love of nature.
14: Yeah, well, what's the starting point? I would say once upon a time when I was a child, I spent most of my days with my grandmother. Her name was Signe. She lived in a small wooden house with my grandfather Knut, very close to the little school in our village, Gryta Stranda, at the west coast of Norway. A village where we had time to be, not much to do, nowhere to go.
2: This is social worker and climate advocate Knut Ivar Bjørlikhaug.
14: And I remember once I was hanging out with her in the garden. I was about 6 years old. And she shouted a joyful, magnetic shout to me. Knut Ivar, come here, come and look. It was late springtime, early summer. And all the flowers in the garden had started to bloom. And she said, look, look at the bumblebees. Look at their hind legs. Can you see the yellow? Like the little bags of yellow on their hind feet? And I looked closer and I could glimpse their little bags of pollen. And she said this to me, imagine that these creatures facilitate our lives. And I didn't quite understand it, but I could kind of feel it. And I think maybe this was my starting point to feel a deeper connection with all living beings, especially all flying creatures.
2: But then you started noticing changes to the western coast of Norway, that place you described so lovingly, where you spent time with your grandma. Mm. What did you see happening?
14: Yeah, only during my short lifetime, there's been dramatic changes. And that means decline considering bird life, and some species are completely gone. And this is due to the ocean pollution, industry, overfishing, and climate change. It's heartbreaking to see in my short lifetime, and of course, very frustrating that the negative trend just continues.
2: As Knut witnessed the destruction of the land he loved so much, he also learned more about Norway's role in the oil and gas industries.
15: Norway produces millions of barrels of oil every day for the world market.
2: When the country's fossil fuel production took off in the 1970s, the government was flush with cash.
16: Norway has been investing its oil wealth in its society's future since black gold first started pouring out of the North Sea in the 1970s.
2: As of 2026, the Norway
5: Norwegian Oil Fund, as it's called, is worth more than $2 trillion.
17: That money was made from the country's vast oil reserves and Norway's sovereign wealth fund.
5: It made Norway one of the wealthiest countries in the world, one that could provide all its citizens with health care, a higher education, and a pension.
18: Of Norway's sovereign wealth fund for the benefit of current and future generations.
5: But the fund also created what's called the Norwegian paradox.
17: But now the Norwegians have discovered their green conscience.
5: How can Norway be a leader in stopping climate change and make so much money off of fossil fuels?
17: Environmentalists are not happy.
18: The fund's investments have become a topic of heated debate.
5: For Knut, that paradox made him feel a deep shame.
14: About 10 years ago, I had this really deep existential crisis. I went into a deep depression, and I was kind of on the edge, to make a long story short. I remember that what was going on in my body was kind of the feeling of being ashamed of being human. How to cope with being a part of this species that destroys so much. And especially if I think maybe that's a concern for those of us who is kind of unwillingly integrated in nations that are getting super rich on oil and gas, exploiting nature.
5: It's a very sad but beautiful way to describe it. I don't think I've heard it described that way, this idea that it sort of made you disgusted with yourself, the humiliation of being a human being who has contributed in some way to the destruction of our planet.
14: Yeah. And so for me, for a year or so, I was kind of in this state, and the heartbreak of the loss and nothing is getting done. I think the really important core here for me to get out of it was to see that there is still some hope. And for me, as long as there are birds, there is hope. And often we forget this, but it's there and it's so strong.
5: I wonder, as you went and spoke to your fellow climate activists and you talked to your clients, your the people you saw as a social worker, did you hear that same sentiment from people around you in Norway? This sort of almost repulsion, this heartache that you're talking about.
14: Especially the last 5-6 years, I have met many youngsters who had climate anxiety and feel a lot of despair considering the situation that we're in. One of the most important things that we kind of experience and see is that society still doesn't have the room to kind of quite understand this. And that's why it's so important that we talk about it.
5: Knut Ivar Bjørlikhaug continues in his TED Talk.
19: Understanding our emotional and physical reactions better can create the opportunity to reclaim the fact that we are a part of nature, not apart from nature. I sometimes get this question, what can we do with our ecological love and sorrow? And why should we do anything? Why should we care to continue at all if our land is lost and gone? This is a hard reality. Some get killed protecting their home and forests. The most vulnerable are being affected the most. For example, First Nation people and climate refugees. I believe we need to make room for this sorrow, this pain, to make room for our vulnerability, to make room for all the complicated feelings related to the ongoing nature and climate crisis. Because this room potentially also creates an opportunity to act.
5: I love how you're acknowledging the heartache, you're acknowledging the grief, but saying you can hold that in your mind, and you can also hold the idea that you can take action, you can keep talking about it to people, you can do those two things at the same time.
14: Yeah, that's right. If you survive a really deep existential crisis, and I want to say this to those of the listeners who maybe are in that state. There's always a way out. We need to reach out and try to find some social support. So we need to take one day at a time, and to create that room for hope, we need to spend time outside and see that life is still going on. And when I'm trying to take care of the forest that I live next to, then I'm also taking care of myself. And I think it's really important to point out that this is not an individual task. Connect with a community that works on this issue. We need to stop the destruction, we need to cut our emissions, and we need to do it now. But I also think that we need to explore our relationship with nature once again and reclaim it.
2: That's social worker Knut Ivar Bjørlekhaug. You can see his full talk at TED.com. Thank you so much for listening to our show today on soothing heartache. 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It was edited by Sanaz Meshkinpour and Rachel Faulkner. Our production staff at NPR also includes Jeff Rogers, Deba Motisham, Sylvie Douglas, and Harrison Vijay Choi. Our audio engineer is Daniel Shukin. Our theme music was written by Ramtin Arablouei. Our partners at TED are Chris Anderson, Colin Helms, Anna Phelan, Michelle Quint, and Micah Eames. I'm Manoush Zomorodi, and you've been listening to the TED Radio Hour from NPR.
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0: Bookstore shelves are valuable real estate. For every new book that a bookstore decides to stock, there are thousands more that don't make it on the shelf. 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
1: That is me. It is primarily me. I am the book buyer.
0: I'm Alexi Horowitz-Ghazi, and today on Planet Money, the final gatekeepers of the book publishing industry.
2: 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Today on How I Built This, David Neeleman, the founder of JetBlue and Breeze Airways, joins me to share advice with two early-stage entrepreneurs, including why he believes there's no such thing as overkill when it comes to standing apart from the competition.
3: 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And so don't be content to just have the best of one thing. 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
4: Live from NPR News in Washington, I'm Dan Ronan. The UK and France are hosting a meeting today to form an international coalition to secure the Strait of Hormuz. The meeting is being held as a British warship heads to the region. NPR's Lauren Freyer reports.
5: The British Defense Ministry says the HMS Dragon is pre-positioning to protect international shipping once conditions allow transit through the Strait of Hormuz. The ship is equipped with what's called a Sea Viper system to support mine clearance efforts. The ministry says the strait remains effectively closed, disrupting shipping, including for about a fifth of the world's oil supply, which is still driving up global energy prices. UK Defense Secretary John Healey says this warship deployment proves countries are not just talking, but are ready to act. With France, he's hosting a meeting of his counterparts from more than 40 countries to discuss military contributions to what he calls a defensive mission. Lauren Freyer, NPR News, London.
4: The cruise ship at the center of the hantavirus outbreak is now anchored off the Canary Islands off of Spain. The passengers, including 17 Americans, are scheduled to be flown back to their home countries. The Department of Health and Human Services says one of the American citizens tested positive for hantavirus. Another has what are called mild symptoms. NPR's Miguel Macias in Seville, Spain, has more on the efforts to get everyone home.
6: This process continues to happen. After the Spaniards came the French, that plane has arrived in France, and we learned that one passenger has shown symptoms during that flight. A number of other nationalities are following, including 17 Americans. The last group of passengers will be transported on Monday.
4: NPR's Miguel Macias reporting. The Trump administration says it's moving forward on a promise to expand access to fertility treatments and lower the cost. NPR's Chandelise Duster has more.
7: On Sunday, the Departments of Health and Human Services, Labor, and Treasury said they are proposing a rule that would allow employers to offer fertility benefits as an additional plan, separate from the health insurance the companies offer. The fertility benefits will be capped at $120,000 per person and their beneficiaries, with adjustments for inflation beginning after 2028. Requirements for the benefits would also include diagnosis and treatment of infertility or related reproductive health conditions. Health Secretary Robert F. Kennedy Jr. says the proposed rule expands access to fertility care. He also said it, quote, gives more Americans a real path to starting and growing their families. Chandelise Duster, NPR News.
4: Ukraine and Russia are trading accusations accusing each other of breaking a three-day ceasefire agreement. Both sides say drones and artillery strikes have killed people in their countries. The ceasefire started Saturday. It is scheduled to end today. You're listening to NPR News. Police in Illinois are investigating the fatal shooting of a man by Immigration and Customs Enforcement last summer at a traffic stop outside of Chicago. NPR's Jasmine Garz reports it happened during a massive immigration crackdown.
8: On September 12, 2025, Silverio Villegas Gonzalez, a 38-year-old Mexican immigrant, had dropped his children off at daycare and was on his way to work when he was pulled over by ICE agents. Federal officials claim he drove into officers and dragged one of them, causing severe injuries. Video footage shows Gonzalez fleeing, but doesn't show anyone being hit or dragged. In one video, an officer is heard saying his injuries were, quote, nothing major. In a statement, a spokeswoman for the Department of Homeland Security called the investigation a political stunt. Illinois Governor J.B. Pritzker said in a statement that he hopes law enforcement agencies will, quote, deliver justice to Illinoisans. Jasmine Garst, NPR News, New York.
4: British Prime Minister Keir Starmer appears to be fighting to keep his job after the Labour Party did poorly in regional elections in England, Scotland, and Wales last week. Labour lost about 1,500 seats in 40 local council elections. Starmer has a speech scheduled for today in which it's expected he'll spell out his plan for Labour and the country going forward, with possible sweeping changes in the government's direction, especially regarding economic health, closer ties to Europe, and energy strategy. I'm Dan Ronan, NPR News in Washington.
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16: For most of my life, whenever I walked into my local bookstore, I never gave much of a thought to how that day's particular assortment of books actually managed to make it there. I didn't suspect for a moment that for every new book on display, there might be literally thousands of others that had been passed over and left out in the cold. Until one morning this January. That's when I found myself walking into a small independent bookstore called Carmichael's in Louisville, Kentucky. I was there to meet a bookseller named Fisher Nash.
1: That is me. I am Fisher the bookseller.
16: Fisher greets me wearing an all-green getup, green jumpsuit, socks, shoes.
1: I wore green today in honor of Planet Money.
17: We love that.
16: Fisher lives and breathes books.
17: If you were a character in a novel, how would you describe yourself?
1: Oh, wow. That's a really hard question. I would probably say I am a quirky bookseller whose personality is mainly books.
16: And in their job at Carmichael's, Fisher holds one of the greatest responsibilities in the whole publishing ecosystem.
17: Who decides what books end up in bookstores?
1: That is me. It is primarily me. I am the book buyer.
16: The book buyer is a specific role at basically every bookstore or book chain around the country. At Carmichael's bookstore, Fisher is the book buyer.
1: So I am the one who meets with sales reps from publishers, and I'm the one who decides which new books we're going to bring in, how many, and where they will go.
16: Book buyers like Fisher will be deciding the commercial fate of the Planet Money book. And so I wanted to understand how these decisions actually get made. Now, running an independent bookstore, Fisher explains, is a game of thin margins. Order too few copies of a popular new book, and you'll be depriving your store of much-needed financial lifeblood. Order too many, and you'll be clogging up coveted shelf space that could be holding more lucrative titles.
1: Newer titles, which are the ones that I bring in, are typically the riskier bets.
16: Every book that Fisher does consider taking a bet on has to make it through a series of hurdles, a kind of existential decision tree, before they can land a place in Carmichael's bookstore. The first question Fisher asks, should they buy any copies of the book at all?
1: Yeah, we are not stocking every book that comes out because we don't have the space.
16: Looking around the store, this scarcity issue is clear. The whole place is around 1,800 square feet, divided into two rooms. For the books that do make the cut,
1: the second question is, how many am I going to bring in? Am I going to bring in one because it's important to be represented on the shelf, but it's not necessarily going to fly off the shelf?
16: Or should Fisher order two copies, knowing that doubling down can actually make a book more visible to passing customers?
1: So you'll notice when you look at the spines, you can see it stands out when there's two copies of something. People are more likely to be like, oh, they've got more copies of that. I wonder what that is.
16: The next biggest bet Fisher could make would be to buy a total of four copies. That is the minimum number they'd need to qualify for the display table.
0: This is a table right in the center of the store where a lucky selection of new books are stacked several copies high with a single upright copy on top.
17: So this is sort of like the most prominent billboard or placement in the store?
1: Yes.
17: This is like the Holy Grail.
1: It is the Holy Grail, getting on the display table.
17: Or at least on the path towards the holiest grail of all.
1: Yes, which would be the bestseller list.
17: Is that the shelf right behind us?
1: It is the shelf right behind you.
0: Fisher and I turn around, and right there in front of us, like a wooden shrine to the almighty book market, was a real physical encapsulation of the bestseller list in one bookshelf. At the top, a little festive banner proclaims, "Bestsellers, 20% off." And this shelf was one of the big reasons I'd come to Carmichael's on this very day, a Sunday, to witness one of the most hallowed rituals in the world of books.
1: And that is the changing of the bestsellers. Every Sunday, we look at our two lists, our ABA Indie bestsellers and our New York Times bestsellers, and we remove anything that has fallen off those lists that is no longer a bestseller, and then we see anything that has joined the list and add it to the bestseller list.
17: So this is like the moment where fortunes are won or lost.
1: Exactly.
0: Fisher makes their way methodically through both bestseller lists. This week, almost all of the previous bestsellers managed to maintain their position. Fisher says the bestseller list simply reveals the nation's collective preferences over the past week. But the thing that unites all these books is that before they could be anointed to the list, before their triumphant moment getting promoted to the bestseller shelf, they had to actually get in front of customers. And for that, they all had to pass this final test. They all had to get a green light from book buyers like Fisher at thousands of bookstores, big and small, around the country.
1: I'm kind of the last person before it gets to the store. So I am the last gatekeeper because I decide whether we're even going to have it in the store or not.
0: Hello and welcome to Planet Money. I'm Alexi Horowitz-Ghazi. Maybe you've heard the good news by now, but just in case, Planet Money has published a book. And on our podcast, we've been using that occasion to dive deep into how the publishing industry actually works. It's a series in four chapters. You can find them all on the Planet Money podcast feed. In our first two episodes, we navigate the gauntlet of the publishing market to land a book deal. Then we learn what it takes to write and design a book and scour the earth to find the best place to print it. But even after all that, there is still a final group of judges who will determine whether a book makes it onto a shelf near you. The booksellers behind the counter. Today on the show, Planet Money sets out to actually sell a book. There will be secret codes from publishers to booksellers, bargain bin shenanigans, and a giant industrial saw chewing up books by the thousands. Call it pulp nonfiction.
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0: Whether you realize it or not, America's intellectual life is still largely determined by what books actually make it to market. And making it in the book business really comes down to getting around a series of gatekeepers. There are book agents and then book editors, and then there are people like Fisher Nash, the bookseller. Fisher is kind of the final boss between books like ours and the customers who might actually want to buy them. So we're going to do a dive into how Fisher actually makes these decisions, in part to understand how the Planet Money book might fare. Fisher explains that three times a year, every publishing season, they'll be inundated with all of the publishers' catalogs outlining their new releases, from tiny independent presses all the way to the big five publishers that dominate the market. And each catalog can have as many as 2,000 titles.
1: I added it up last year because I was curious. It adds up to anywhere, depending on the season, anywhere from 12 to 15,000 titles that I'm looking at.
0: Fisher says each season, they'll usually end up ordering somewhere around 3,000 titles, about 20 to 25% of the books on offer. And Fisher's goal in placing these bets is to select books that'll connect with Carmichael's customers and keep the bookstore profitable.
16: The way this selection process works is that Fisher will go onto this website, Edelweiss. It's an online platform that gives booksellers access to all the major publishers' catalogs in one place. Fisher takes me into the back office and fires up Edelweiss on their laptop to show me how this all works in practice.
17: Should we do one? Can we pick a catalog to look through?
1: For fun, let's look at Norton.
17: Ooh.
16: Norton, of course, is the publisher of the Planet Money book and also a financial supporter of NPR. At the top of Norton's winter catalog for 2026, we spy a new history of ancient Carthage called Carthage, A New History. Fisher runs me through the different variables they use to decide how many copies of a book to buy or whether to order it at all. First, there are the basics. For example, the book about Carthage.
1: It's a hardcover. It is $39.99 list price, which makes sense for a more academic history title.
16: There's the cover image, so Fisher can imagine the book on the shelf. There's a quick summary of what the book's about, along with the author's name. For that, Fisher is checking to see if the author is a household name. Is this the latest celebrity memoir from Matthew McConaughey? Is it a political tell-all from a former White House insider? In the case of Carthage, Fisher has never heard of the author, a historian named Eve McDonald. But Fisher still wants to check to see whether Eve McDonald potentially lives nearby.
1: For example, if she's a University of Louisville professor, I'm going to buy more because that person will have a built-in audience here.
17: Got to root for the home team.
1: She's a professor of ancient history at Cardiff University.
17: Sort of the Louisville of Wales.
1: No shade to Cardiff.
16: Every catalog entry that Fisher surveys has a section denoting any publicity campaigns or media appearances. Each entry also lists the physical dimensions of the book, which Fisher says can affect whether it'll physically fit onto the shelves in the store. So another thing that matters, the page count.
1: If it is 1,200 pages, I'm going to bring fewer into the store because it takes up so much room.
17: And you're wondering, like, how many people are going to sign up for it?

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1: By ordering this book.
2: Exactly.
3: Publishers themselves assume the risk for books that do not sell. Because bookstores can return unsold inventory back to the publishers and essentially get their money back. Which, if you think about it, is pretty wild. Usually the retailers assume the risk. Like, Vaughn's Supermarket buys orange juice from Tropicana, but if they fail to sell those cartons to customers, it's on Vaughn's to figure out how to recoup their losses. Publishing is different from basically every other industry out there. And this weird business model goes back to the Great Depression. That's when publishers offered this deal as a way of keeping bookstores afloat and ordering freely. And no major publisher has dared roll it back since. So bookstores buy their new stock from publishers with this little insurance policy. They're usually paying around 50 to 60% of the list price. And the list price for the Carthage book is about $40.
1: So you're putting up the capital at the beginning, which is maybe $20 per copy. And then if you don't sell it, eventually you could send it back and get that $20
2: back. And get that $20 back, minus the freight that it costs to send air.
1: I see. So a little bit of cost.
2: A little cost, but we could send it back if it doesn't sell.
3: Finally, we get to the most important section of all for Fisher to make their decision, the comparable titles and sales tracking section. This is where the publisher lists similar books, so booksellers like Fisher can see how many copies of those titles their store has sold in the past. If the same author has published a book before, Fisher can see how well they sold. So in the case of historian Eve McDonald's new book about ancient Carthage,
2: the comps for this title are Eve McDonald's previous book, Hannibal, both the hardcover and the paperback.
1: Some people are just competing against themselves.
2: Exactly. This is very useful, though, because I can see that we sold a total of 3 copies, which doesn't sound like that much. But for a history book in a small bookstore, that's a pretty decent amount. It tells me I'm going to buy her again. We have a market for her.
3: Fisher decides they are going to order the book because of all the factors we've talked about. And one other little thing. As they're considering each book, they're also sometimes thinking about specific customers who might want that book.
2: We have a few customers that I know very well, and they're very regular. So when I see something that I know that they specifically will buy, I tag them for it so that I can let them know when they walk in the door.
3: And in the case of Carthage,
2: I know exactly which customer is going to be interested in this book. And I know they might be the only person interested in it.
3: In the end, Fisher decides to order 1 copy of Carthage, A New History for each of the 2 Carmichael's bookstores. And this whole evaluation process, when Fisher does it, it actually happens in a fraction of that time.
2: I try to give each title 30 seconds or less, which doesn't sound like a lot, but that 30 seconds is a very rich moment filled with information.
3: As to the question I was really here for, how did the Planet Money book fare in that information-rich 30-second trial by fire? Fisher says they first encountered it last November while blazing through Norton's winter catalog. And Fisher knew that a lot of Carmichael's customers listened to NPR.
2: I'm like, cool, they wrote a book. Even though I wasn't as familiar with this particular NPR product.
1: Yeah.
2: It's probably a better word than product.
1: No. We like to be commodified.
2: Okay.
3: Fisher's analysis, on size and page count, the Planet Money book was in the sweet spot. They liked the sample images of our whimsical color illustrations. And then Fisher quickly scans the comparable titles. They see that one of them, the 99% Invisible book, had sold well at Carmichael's, as had the Atlas Obscura food book.
2: Atlas Obscura is a pretty recognizable brand. 99% Invisible is a pretty recognizable brand. Planet Money is a pretty recognizable brand.
3: In terms of the number of copies they wanted, Fisher was aiming to thread a sort of needle. On the one hand, they were worried about over-ordering. In the past year, they'd taken a big bet on a new book by a popular author whose last book sold like bananas. They'd ordered several cases of the book, only to discover that customers did not really care for it. And yes, the books are returnable, but because bookstores have to pay shipping, they'll often wait several months. In the meantime, those unsold books eat up valuable real estate and capital.
2: And then we're stuck with 24 copies of a book that just sit around for months and months and months. And I see it and it reminds me I was wrong. I could have just gotten 6 or 7.
1: Every day you're reminded of that decision.
2: Oh, yes.
3: But at the same time, Fisher was also worried about under-ordering. They'd also recently had an experience with this, with Andrew Ross Sorkin's book 1929, a history of the stock.

0: stock market crash that sparked the Great Depression. Fisher had ordered only a few copies of that book, which sold out almost immediately. And that's an outcome Fisher wants to avoid, because compared to over-ordering the book, selling out on the first day...
1: It would be worse, because we're losing sales. If people are coming in on sale date for a brand new book, and we run out of it because I didn't buy enough, then we might miss... It's pennies, but it really does add up for a small bookstore. So it is a balancing act.
0: And the balance Fisher decided to strike when it came to the Planet Money book was to order 4 copies for each of the 2 Carmichael's locations. Enough to feature them on the display table, but not so many that it'd be a big problem if they turned out to be slow sellers.
1: So I made that decision fast, 30 seconds. We want it. We want display quantity. 4 at each store. Move on.
0: And 4 copies at each store it would have stayed if it hadn't been for a conversation with Fisher's sales rep from Norton. Because there is a final step to the ritual of the seasonal book order. Every season, booksellers like Fisher will go through a given publisher's catalog, but they don't actually lock in their book orders until they have a sit-down conversation with a representative from that publisher. You see, sales reps might know things the book buyer doesn't know. The big picture context that might not have come through in the catalog, and relevant updates, like if the book got optioned by a major Hollywood studio. The sales agent can offer a little corrective if they think that one of their booksellers is underestimating the demand for a given title, including the Planet Money book.
1: I talked to my sales rep later at our meeting, and she said, "You'll want to keep an eye on this. You might want more than you think you do."
0: So by the end of November, Fisher decided they wanted to up the order for Planet Money books. Now Fisher could turn to the second big part of their role as Carmichael's book buyer. They had to answer the question of where in the store the book would actually live. And this decision can have big implications for whether a book actually sells. Fisher takes into account how the publishers themselves have decided to categorize the book. Publishers assign their titles something called a BISAC code.
1: BISAC stands for Book Industry Standards and Communications.
0: Norton had assigned the Planet Money book a BISAC code for business and economics. It's actually printed on the book above the barcode. For Fisher, that could mean shelving the book in the business section. But at Carmichael's, the business section is kind of tucked into a back corner.
1: Because it's not immediately visible when you walk in the store,
2: yeah.
1: I didn't want it to kind of disappear back there. Because I do feel like it's the kind of book that people will see and say, "Hey, I listened to Planet Money. What's this book about?"
0: So they decided to categorize the Planet Money book as general new nonfiction, which lives on a big shelf near the entrance to the store. But the book will also, maybe more importantly, live on the coveted display table at the center of the store. Fisher and I walk over to see exactly where it'll go.
1: We'll move Carl Ove Knausgaard. He can go somewhere else.
2: That'll just be the latest part of his struggle.
1: And we will probably put it somewhere here.
2: There's a nice little Planet Money-sized hole right there.
1: There you go.
2: Listeners can't see this.
0: So after all that, after subjecting the book to their 30-second trial by fire, after getting a gentle nudge from Norton's sales rep, Fisher says there was one last-minute factor that went into the final number of copies they decided to order. Apparently, the fact that I was visiting Carmichael's bookstore for this episode meant that Fisher was now anticipating more local demand for the Planet Money book. The act of observation had warped the experiment. Not my intention, but so it goes. And in the end, Fisher decided to order 20 copies of the Planet Money book per store, so no fewer than 40 copies total. As for the holiest grail in the game, the bestseller shelf, to even get a shot at that, the sales team at Norton would have to be thinking much bigger than one little chain of independent bookstores in Louisville, Kentucky. They'd have to initiate their plan to launch the Planet Money book into the stratosphere. So to get a sense of the Planet Money book's chances out on the broader marketplace, I had to go one final link higher in the great chain of publishing, to the person tasked with figuring out the strategy for wringing every possible dollar and cent out of the Planet Money book, W.W. Norton's Director of Trade Sales, Stephen Pace.
3: Yes, I mean, if there's anything that would define me, it was the fact that nothing bothers me more than not being able to make a sale.
0: Stephen's role in the publishing process begins basically as soon as an editor brings in a book idea for serious consideration. See, while the editor's primary job is to obsess over the writing and design of a book, Stephen's mandate is to obsess over what the book might mean as a financial investment. At its core, Stephen is trying to estimate how many copies a book might sell. To do that, he starts by building a model, At first, whenever a new book idea is being seriously considered for acquisition, the model is just based on the comparable titles and how they've sold over time. This is what helps Norton determine whether they buy the book and for how much.
3: My job is to both protect against the downside and to try to ensure the upside.
0: Once Norton has committed to publishing a book, and as it moves through the production pipeline, Stephen's job is to keep updating the model and to figure out how many books to initially print. That number should be aspirational, but also attainable. It's kind of a version of the challenge Fisher faces at Carmichael's bookstore, but at a much bigger scale. He needs to ensure there will never be a customer in any bookstore asking for a Planet Money book and coming away empty-handed.
3: If I don't have enough books and I got to wait 6 months to print and get those books back in, I'm dead in the water. It's just almost no way I can come back to a book 6 months later and gin up the same kind of demand that I had.
0: So he doesn't want to print too few copies. At the same time, if he prints too many copies, he'll risk clogging up Norton's warehouse.
3: This is what we call the opportunity cost, right?
0: Right. The more time the books sit there unsold in the warehouse, the more they cost, by crowding out books that might sell faster. One of the biggest potential costs in figuring out the print run is the number of returns that might be coming back. Remember, because of the weird specific way publishing is set up, if a book doesn't sell as well as the model had estimated, all those bookstores will be free to send unsold inventory back to publishers like Norton. This is a massive challenge that the publishing industry has adapted to over the years with a few different techniques. The first is called remaindering. That means selling off unsold books at a huge discount.
3: Remaindering is when you, say, get a large quantity of a book back, and someone who might run a book warehouse who sells books at 40 off might come to you and say, okay, I see you have a lot of inventory, and I will pay you $3 per copy to buy all of that inventory.
2: Yeah.
3: And they sell it through all kinds of various channels.
0: So when you see a third-party retailer on Amazon selling books for way less than the listed price, or 50% off bargain bins at a bookstore, those are often remainders. Publishers often ask that remaindered books are marked in some ways so they don't re-enter the regular market. So you might see a book with a black Sharpie mark on the side or a hole punched out of the barcode. Sometimes, however, publishers decide it actually makes more economic sense to cut their losses entirely and simply destroy unsold inventory by pulping it, basically ripping a book apart so it can be recycled into new paper and other products. Because for publishers, it's not a good look to have a ton of your precious works in the bargain bin, or to have too many hardcovers on sale when they're about to, say, release a new paperback.
2: So it's trying to sort of like minimize your losses.
3: Yes. Yeah. It's an auction, if you will, kind of a fire sale auction.
2: Have you ever seen a batch of books being pulped?
3: Yes.
0: This was back in the 90s. At the time, Stephen says he was working at one of the big five publishers as a sales rep, and he and the other reps were invited to a warehouse to see how the company handled some of its unsold inventory.
3: It's a giant conveyor belt, and you put books on it, and it runs up to this giant shredder machine. And it just runs 24 hours a day, 7 days a week. And their idea was to try to give us, you know, a sense as a sales team that they were destroying this over inventory. It wasn't piling up in the warehouse. It wasn't like we were going to be forced to turn around and sell all this return merchandise. You know, we all walked out of there aghast. We could not believe. I mean, we were really like, we're all crying. Like, can you believe that? And there it is, just getting chopped to shreds, you know, and it's like one moment it's worth $29.99, the next moment it's worth 10 cents in paper, you know, something that took years and put it in that machine and then, you know, like a wood chipper in 15 seconds, there's just no sign of anything at all that remains. And it's soul crushing.
0: Stephen says that image of industrial literary carnage has stayed with him over the decades. And now, as the head of a sales operation for a major publisher, it still informs the way he thinks about printing and waste.
3: You get better at what you do because that's a fate that just seems to be, you know, almost evil for books to have to endure, right? The last thing we want to see is just get them, you know, chewed up by a giant chainsaw.
0: Stephen says Norton does not use pulping to manage its returned inventory, though they will occasionally pulp damaged books. But that all means that his calculations and figuring out how many books to print are even more important.
3: You know, it's just, it's trying to be very, very concise on what you think you need and not too much beyond that.
2: You're chasing like perfect efficiency.
3: That's exactly right.
0: As the head of trade sales, Stephen says it's his responsibility to think about the long-term economic life of all their books. A publisher is sustained in the long term by a steady back catalog of dependable sellers. And so his ultimate goal for the Planet Money book is to get to a second printing, and then a third, and so on. But the better that book's debut out in the world, the higher its lifetime potential earnings are likely to be. So Stephen says he's mobilized his entire sales force to get the Planet Money book into every retail outlet you can imagine. Bookshop.org, Amazon.com, it's going to roll out in airport bookstores, libraries, gift shops, military bases, even cruise ships.
3: We left no stone unturned.
2: I didn't know you could buy books on a cruise ship.
3: Oh, yeah. Not only on the cruise ship, but in the ports of call. There are retailers that actually have carts, and when the cruise ship is letting off, they pull a cart up there and people, you know, oh, I finished my book. I need another book.
2: Yeah.
3: Two of the cruise lines actually have small bookstores.
0: Stephen says the book will also roll out in Europe and the Middle East. Norton's gotten orders from Thailand, Singapore, even Malaysia. There's a Korean translation slated to come out in June and a Chinese translation scheduled for September. The Planet Money book was apparently going planetary, but its commercial fate was still unclear. Would the Planet Money book end up earning a place on the hallowed bestseller bookshelf at Carmichael's bookstore? Or would it find itself writhing in anticipatory dread as it slid down a conveyor belt into the gnashing jaws of the proverbial pulping pit? All will be revealed next week on Planet Money. This episode was produced by Willa Rubin with help from Emma Peasley. It was edited by Jess Jang, fact-checked by Sierra Juarez, and engineered by Robert Rodriguez. Alex Goldmark, my grand boss, is our executive producer. I'm Alexi Horowitz-Ghazi. This is NPR. Thanks for listening. Hey, Guy Raz, you're here to tell us what's coming up on How I Built This?
4: Yes, that's right. Thanks, Alexi. So today we're taking more questions on the advice line where up-and-coming entrepreneurs call in for help with their businesses. And to help us answer their questions, I'm joined by David Neeleman. He's the founder of five commercial airlines, including JetBlue and Breeze Airlines. And we all know flying isn't always a fun experience, which is why David has this motto. When it comes to running an airline, he says, too much overkill is never enough.
5: So it's not enough to have the only nonstop flight, but you want to be able to have the best service. You want to be able to have the most on-time flights. You want to be able to have a first-class option and an extra seat option, and you want to be able to have Wi-Fi. And so you just layer all that on top and don't be content to just have the best of one thing. You want to be the best in as many things as you possibly can.
4: Stick around after the break for How I Built This.
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1: 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Leave us a 1-minute message that tells us about your business and the issues or questions that you'd like help with. All right, let's get to it. Joining me this week is David Neeleman, founder of JetBlue, which he founded in 1998. David is also the founder of Azul, which is now one of the largest airlines in South America, and he's also the founder and CEO of another airline in the U.S. It's called Breeze Airways, which began operating in 2021. David, it's great to have you back on the show.
2: Always great to talk to you, Guy.
1: So you've been on the show, I think, 3 times in the past. You were first on back in 2019, when, of course, you shared the story of how you started your first airline, which was Morris Air, which was acquired by Southwest. And then you ended up getting fired by Southwest, but then you launched JetBlue and turned it into this incredible business, and then you got fired from that, and then you started another airline in South America and another one called Breeze. It's just an incredible story. So thank you for coming back onto the show, David. Before we get to today's callers, I want to ask you a couple questions about what's been going on in your life since you were last on. So you started Breeze, and I think we talked a little bit about that when you were last on. Tell me about Breeze. What makes it different from other airlines operating right now?
2: Well, I always learn. I learn from everything that I've ever done before, and I just saw some interesting trends that airplanes were getting bigger and bigger, and then the big guys were dominant hubs and really forcing people to fly through hubs. 125 cities had lost 25% of their air service over the last 10 years.
1: Wow.
2: And I also saw this trend about premium travel. People wanted to pay up for a little better service. And so I just found a plane that was conducive to first class, that was brand new, that had bigger windows, the 2 and 3 seating people loved, and with 25% lower trip costs. And so we started flying today. We've announced 89 cities. We're in 36 different states. We have 314 different routes, and people love flying us. It's the highest NPS score I've ever seen in any of my airlines I've ever started, because people are really appreciative of the nonstop, but also we have great people that take care of our guests every day.
1: And so for you, the differentiator, right, is, as you say, is that, of course, you want to offer the best value and the lowest prices, but it really comes down to, like, what is the experience? Like, if you know, you see these things on social media all the time. I'm never flying Delta again. I'm never flying American again or United again. But really, what it sounds like what you're saying is, if we make the experience better than all that other stuff, the lines and, you know, just the hassle and TSA issues, that will become secondary.
2: So I have this motto that too much overkill is never enough. So it's not enough to have the only nonstop flight, but you want to be able to have the best service. You want to be able to have the most on-time flights. You want to be able to have a first-class option and an extra seat option, and you want to be able to have Wi-Fi. And so you just layer all that on top and don't be content to just have the best of one thing. You want to be the best in as many things as you possibly can.
1: Yeah, for sure. All right, David, you ready to take our first caller?
2: Let's do it.
1: All right. Welcome to the Advice Line. You're on with David Neeleman. Please tell us your name and where you're calling from and a little bit about your business.
3: Thank you so much. And I love Breeze Airlines, I got to say.
2: Oh, great.
3: My name is Barbara Storper, and I'm a nutritionist, and I'm the founder of Food Play Productions, and we're a national touring nutrition education theater company. We bring live theater shows featuring juggling music, theater, audience participation to schools and communities around the country to turn kids on to healthy habits. And we're based in Western Mass and Santa Fe, New Mexico.
1: Nice. Welcome to the show. Thanks for calling in. So you do... you do live theater for kids around food?
3: Yes. I'm a nutritionist, and I'm really concerned about kids' eating and exercise habits. As you know, the leading causes of death and disease in this world today are diet-related, and kids are just doing really badly. And it was like 45 years ago when I was getting my master's in nutrition at Columbia University Teachers College, and I was asked to give a lecture at an inner city school on nutrition. And I was like, a lecture to 400 kids on nutrition? I don't think so. So I was a juggler at the time and really loved theater. And I had been a journalist, and I was horrified by all the ads promoting junk food to kids. And I thought, what could be as powerful as these ads and the marketing by the food industry? And I realized that theater is as powerful and really fun. And so that's what we did. And we started doing shows
1: Wow.
3: in 1982, and it's been a long time.
1: And this is a for-profit, not a non-profit.
3: It's a for-profit, yeah.
1: Got it. What do you guys do in revenue?
3: It's been really hard. I mean, we probably should have been a nonprofit years and years ago, but I just have been on the boards of nonprofits, and I just really like being an entrepreneur, and yeah. I hate the bureaucracy. So I never did that, but we are a project from a fiscal agent, so that allows us sometimes to get grants. But the best thing we ever did was realize that we could partner with organizations like healthcare organizations, supermarket companies, that kind of
1: yeah.
3: thing. And they would sponsor us and bring us to schools in their region. And therefore, schools wouldn't have to pay, which is really the biggest obstacle. In our heyday, which was more like 2010 to 2016 or 17, we were doing really well, really big staff, lots of programs. We had four vans touring.
1: Wow.
3: And it was so much work, though. And with COVID, we ended up really downsizing. And I'm getting up in years, and I'm trying to figure out, how can I keep Food Play alive somehow in this day and age? Because, you know, in 1982, things are pretty different. And now I think it's become a labor of love, quite frankly.
1: Right. Okay. So you're looking to figure out, you're trying to figure out how to make it continue and thrive essentially without you in the
3: future.
1: Exactly. Okay. Let me bring in David Neeleman. David, thoughts, questions, ideas for Barbara?
2: Well, first of all, I really applaud the work that you're doing. It's
3: Thank
2: just
3: you.
2: Critically important. I mean, maybe you may want to convert it to a nonprofit and make it a nonprofit. That's what I would do if you wanted to take a step back so that people could donate to it and they could get the tax write-off. And then it becomes... I think your funding source becomes much bigger, and
3: yeah.
2: it doesn't mean you can't make money, you personally, from salary or advising fees from doing that, but really, I applaud what you're doing.
1: Yeah, I tend to agree with you, David. I mean, about this nonprofit idea. Barbara, I have a completely different side of my world, which is how I built this, but I also have a kids media company, which I started 10 years ago with two
3: wow.
1: friends, and we have a kids podcast called Wow in the World. But kids is challenging. There are all kinds of rules and regulations around how you advertise to kids, and kids as an advertising category are less valuable to marketers depending on what you're selling to them. So it's tricky. In your case, I mean, there are a couple of options. You could sort of come up with a plan and a system and license that out to other people, which you may have thought about. You could try and sell or merge your business with an education company, but it may be tough to find somebody who wants to buy it. And then the third option would be to go either convert to a nonprofit or spin out a nonprofit part of your business, which really, I agree with David, enables you to attract donations, small donations, and also larger grants and donations. Because to me, it seems, again, I mean, the way you describe it is this is a mission-driven labor of love.
3: Yeah.
1: And so it's possible to have that hybrid model where maybe you spin out a nonprofit wing, but it sounds like you are also, you've done this since 1982 and you're ready to move on.
3: Yeah. Do you think that it makes sense in this day and age to continue to do live theater? Because I think it's amazing, but when everything's digital, should I think about just putting it on video and putting it on social media instead of live theater?
2: It's not either or. You can do both. It can be and.
1: Yeah.
2: You should definitely have a social media aspect of it.
3: Yeah.
2: If the schools are willing to let you in and do a live performance, that's great. And you have sponsorships to be able to do that. Because obviously you've got the food companies on one side that are making processed food will kind of be, but the antithesis of the other people, finding passionate people that believe in children's health is just a really important mission. So yeah, I would definitely have a big social media presence because that would attract a lot of people. And then have, if you can get in there and do it live and you can really affect behavior, you have to prove that it really changes behavior. Oh, yeah. People will beat a path to your door if you can prove that.
3: Yeah, we have evidence-based results from USDA and CDC. So we have a great reputation.
1: One option also, Barbara, if you don't want to go down the nonprofit route, is to really spend time now focusing on finding that person who could take it over. And maybe, you know, you give them 50% ownership and you retain some ownership, you retain 50%, and you let that person sort of run with this, you know, and see what they can do with it. That's another option.
3: I would love to do that.
1: Last thoughts, David?
2: No, that's it. Good luck to you and congratulations on all the great work you've done.
3: Thank you so much.
2: It's so important.
1: Yeah. Barbara, thanks so much for calling in. Barbara Storper, the company's called Food Plate Productions. Good luck. Thanks.
3: Thank you.
1: All right, we're going to take a quick break, but we'll be right back. Stay with us. I'm Guy Raz, and you're listening to The Advice Line right here on How I Built This.
4: My name is Tom Dreisbach, and I'm a correspondent on NPR's investigations team. We really tried to investigate where we think we can break new ground and make a difference. Health scams involving COVID, abuse in ICE detention centers, even sexual harassment by government officials. A lot of what we do is just good old-fashioned shoe leather reporting. We go to the place where news is happening, we document what we see, and then depending on what we found, we'll dig even deeper to find the stories that no one else is covering. We're totally independent, and so we work for the people. And that is one of the most important parts of my job, is trying to dig up information that often powerful people don't want us to know, to better inform people about what's happening around them, and sometimes even improve their lives in tangible ways. 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
1: 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I'm Guy Raz. If you're just joining us, you're listening to an excerpt from the How I Built This Advice Line. And if you want to hear the full episode of How I Built This, you can find the show wherever you get your podcasts. All right, let's bring on our next caller. Welcome to the Advice Line. You're on with David Neelman. Tell us your name, where you're calling from, and just a little bit about your business, please.
8: Yeah, firstly, thank you both so much for having me. My name is Vince Speroni. I'm calling from Northern Virginia. I'm 25 years old, and I'm the founder of Gotchies. We sell men's certified organic underwear. We're really focused on the health aspect of our fabrics while still making the product suitable for exercise and everyday life. Really looking forward to talking to you guys.
1: All right. So thanks for calling in, Vince. So Gotchies, it's an underwear brand. So tell me a little bit about this. I mean, I'm assuming that most underwear is made from cotton.
8: It's a split. Half the underwear is made from synthetic materials, polyester or nylon. These are derived from petroleum and often full of toxic chemicals and dyes. And the other half is made from standard cotton underwear, which can still be sprayed with pesticides and finished with harsh chemicals. So really, we're offering third-party certified organic cotton so you can trust the materials from farm to skin.
1: Got it. Okay. And how long have you been around?
8: We launched January 2025.
1: Wow. And how did you do your first year?
8: Our first year, we did $40,000 in revenue.
1: Nice.
8: And projection for this year is $150,000 in revenue.
1: Amazing. Before we dive in further, what's your question?
8: So given that we're bootstrapped and we have limited cash on hand, how do I decide whether to spend that cash on new unproven SKUs that will increase optionality for new customers and give existing customers more things to repurchase versus putting it back into what's already selling and using that money on building the brand through marketing?
1: Got it. Okay. David Neelman, ideas for Vince.
2: Yeah, I mean, I guess there's the in and out model where you just keep you find what works and just keep doing it over and over again. And then there is, you know, the model where you just keep getting a bigger and bigger menu. I would maybe just get a couple of different SKUs, and if it's working well, and just hammer that away and be like In-N-Out Burger and just keep bootstrapping it that way, as opposed to spending more and more money on going wider, just because obviously it's not a fashion statement like something an outerwear would be.
8: Right.
2: So that's just my instinct that I would do. And if it's working and if you really believe in it, then it should work out.
1: Yeah, I agree with David on that. I mean, I think before you really expand, right, you've got to ask yourself a few questions. So what do you have any data around sort of repeat purchases?
8: Our repurchase rate is pretty good. It's 17% right now.
1: Okay.
8: We want to get it up to 25. But we've only been really selling for like 8 months now, legitimately. And underwear is very hard to predict when people are going to repurchase. So we're thinking with time, repurchase rates will go up.
1: And are people buying multiple pairs per order?
8: Yeah, the average order value is over $100, which is our 4-pack.
1: Got it. Okay, so you really, once you hit 30% of returning, of repeat purchases, returning customers, that's a really good sign. The other question is, are you ever stocking out? Are you running out of things?
8: We have not run out of things yet. We went all in on inventory with all of our money.
1: Got it. got it. Okay. So that's another sign when you start to get close to stocking out. And then the third one is customers. Listen to your customers. Are they you sounds like they're already starting to ask for other things, and that's an important sign. So I think when you hit all three of those, that's a really strong indication that it's time to expand, because you know every time you add a SKU, you're talking about more cash that you're going to tie up, and you're going to have manufacturing minimums probably. Mm-hmm. And there's a risk, you know, inventory management is always a challenge, although with underwear a little different because it's more of an evergreen product. But, you know, I do think that I agree with David that you want to really focus on just getting this right. Mm-hmm. I mean, David, you know this because of what you do with the airlines, but I think a lot of D2C brands focus too much on customer acquisition, and customer acquisition costs are really, really high right now. And I think not enough of them are focused on doubling down on their existing customers, you know, reminding them, sending them emails or a newsletter, or really creating content that's valuable for them. I mean, even a newsletter talking about toxicity, you know, or tips for better fitness, healthier living. I mean, when you are establishing that, because you probably have emails, right? I'm sure you do. You've got that relationship with your customers. You really want to double down on those existing customers to be repeat purchasers, because that's really where the value is. And it costs so much less to do that because you already have them on board.
2: I totally agree. And also, you know, if you do have a lot of people asking for briefs, for example, if you could do a survey and say, you know, if on your website, you could say, are you interested in briefs? Then you could know what percentage. If you said 25% of the people aren't buying because we don't have briefs, then obviously catering to that vertical and having them, somebody who's already you're engaged with, I think that's really the best way to harvest those customers. And then also underwear wears out, obviously. And so being able to kind of come back with an offer or some subscription model or something that every 6 months you'll send them some new ones. I think that is just doing everything you can to get existing customers just being rabidly loyal to your brand and your product.
8: Yeah, that's exactly why I was so excited to talk, because my instinct was if I have more SKUs, I'll be able to get more out of my existing customers, because I'll have more colors. There'll be more excitement, and maybe they love Gotchis, but they don't want to rebuy the same color. You know, maybe they want to try briefs. Maybe they've tried briefs from another brand and they like it. So my instinct was more SKUs equals a better relationship with existing customers. But it sounds like maybe there's...
1: It's not. I don't think that's entirely wrong. No, I think that's a good instinct. But you want to go about it slowly. You really want to manage your cash well. And you're dealing with a product that is not it's not fast fashion. You know, it's not going to go out of fashion next year. People are still going to buy underwear that look like that looks like this. Part of it is you want to double down on community. You're also building a community. I'm looking at your website and the people here who are, you know, talking about how much they love the shorts and stuff. I mean, these are people who go to the gym, who work out, who are healthy. I'm just looking at the pictures. Everyone looks really healthy, and I'm sure they're into health and fitness because they're buying non-toxic underwear. So, for now, I think you really want to, if you're not doing it, you want to communicate with your existing audience, with your existing customers, and just, you know, send out a newsletter every couple of weeks and you know, communicate with them and stay on their radar.
2: And ask them, if I had different colors, would you buy more?
1: Right.
2: I mean, you could survey those people as well. You're small enough, you could actually set up calls in focus
1: yes.
2: groups with them and listen to what they're saying to you. So, you know, and you could learn a lot from your customers.
1: That's a great idea, David. You know, I bought a shirt from a brand that I was stalking me on Instagram called Sene, or S-E-N-E, and they make T-shirts. And, you know, I liked them. I noticed that the CEO of the company has been emailing and saying, hey, I'm the CEO and founder of the company. And I'd love to hear from you, our customers. Please click this link and set up a call with me, which
2: wow.
1: I thought was cool, you know, because they're small enough where they're clearly looking for feedback from customers. And I just thought that was cool. That was a cool idea.
8: Yeah, I've emailed my customer base with my phone number, and I've said, please call me if you have any thoughts on what you'd like to see or what we can do better. But the link to the Calendly is even a step further.
1: Yeah, send them a link to your calendar. Say, set up a time, and we'd love to hear what you think, and I'd love to get your ideas, and we'll give you 10% off your next order if
8: awesome.
1: You do this.
8: Well, thank you very much. I appreciate it.
1: Absolutely. Vince Baroni, the brand is called Gotchies. Good luck. Thanks for calling him in.
2: Best of luck.
8: Thank you.
1: This episode was produced by Sam Paulson with music composed by Ramtin Arablouei. It was edited by Casey Herman, and our audio engineer was Kwesi Lee. This hour of Planet Money and How I Built This was produced by Catherine Seifer. And by the way, if you're working on a business and need advice, give us a call at 1-800-433-1298. That's 1-800-433-1298. Send us a one-minute message that tells us about your business and the issues or questions you'd like help with, and make sure to tell us how to reach you. I'm Guy Raz, and you've been listening to How I Built This.
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10: John, when was the last time you felt like your brain got fried?
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10: I could see that. 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And to be honest, I am doing it to myself by looking at Twitter. Sick stuff, for real. I am on there all the time. I'm Brittany Luce, and this week on It's Been a Minute, I'm getting into AI brain fry and why it might be affecting you at your job.
12: And I'm Rachel Martin. Later on, Wildcard musician Amy Grant on what gardening has taught her about time.
13: There's so many things you can't control. The weeds will come back, the grass, you know, but it's just like the joy in the process.
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14: Live from NPR News in Washington, I'm Dan Ronan. Investors will be looking both at home and abroad this week for reassurance about the U.S. economy, the war, and its impact on inflation. NPR's Marie Aspen reports.
15: More companies are releasing quarterly report cards in what's already been a blockbuster earnings season. Tech investors in particular are back to being thrilled with the AI boom and all the money being spent on it. The tech-heavy NASDAQ and the broader S&P 500 ended last week at new record highs, despite ongoing uncertainty about the war and the high price of oil. Investors will see how much the energy crisis has driven up prices on Tuesday when the U.S. government releases inflation data for April. Meanwhile, Wall Street will also be monitoring President Trump's high-stakes visit to China for developments on the Middle East war, the trade war, and the tech war. Maria Aspen, NPR News.
14: President Trump says Iran's response to the latest U.S. plan to end the Middle East war is totally unacceptable. Iran sent its answer to mediators in Pakistan, which is acting as an intermediary. Iran said the U.S. proposal essentially amounts to a surrender. Meanwhile, the U.S. ambassador to the United Nations, Mike Waltz, said on ABC's This Week the U.S. had to take military action against Iran to stop its nuclear program.
16: It's not just the United States position. We have had resolution after resolution for nearly 20 years with the entire world agreeing that Iran cannot have a nuclear weapon, that it has to subject itself to inspections.
14: In response to Trump's plan, Iran says it must have control of the Strait of Hormuz and there must also be an end to economic sanctions. Treasury Secretary Scott Bessent will visit Japan and South Korea this week before going on to China with President Trump. NPR's Anthony Kuhn has more from Seoul.
17: Secretary Bessent announced his trip in a post on X. Bessent is expected to continue pushing Japan and South Korea to prop up their currencies in order to cut their trade surpluses with the U.S. and maintain the dollar's dominance as the global reserve currency. In Seoul, Bessent will also meet with Chinese Vice Premier He Lifeng to finalize arrangements for President Trump's summit with China's leader Xi Jinping. In Busan, South Korea, last year, Trump and Xi reached a one-year truce in their trade war, with the U.S. reducing tariffs in exchange for China purchasing more American products such as soybeans and airplanes, and pausing export controls on rare earths. The two sides are expected to try to extend or renegotiate that truce. Anthony Kuhn, NPR News, Seoul.
14: Six people were found dead inside of a freight rail car in Laredo, Texas on Sunday. The railroad worker found the bodies. Temperatures in the area were in the mid-90-degree range. This is NPR News from Washington. In Canada, supporters of a provincial boycott of American liquor say it appears to be working. As Dan Karpinchuk reports, an industry group in the United States says liquor exports to Canada are down 63% this year.
18: American liquor was pulled from store shelves in most provinces in retaliation against tariffs imposed by Washington. The Distilled Spirits Council of the U.S. says trade frictions have led to the first decline in liquor sales in decades and cost the industry nearly 1,000 jobs. Several provinces stopped sales and imports of U.S. liquor, while others sold off the remaining inventory and donated the proceeds to charity. Others have encouraged their consumers to buy Canadian where possible. Trade czar Jameson Greer recently referred to the boycott as a trade irritant between Canada and the U.S., and he said he wants U.S. alcohol immediately and permanently returned to all markets. But Ontario Premier Doug Ford says that won't happen without a broader trade agreement in place. For NPR News, I'm Dan Karpinchuk in Toronto.
14: American Jewish leader Abraham Foxman, who served as the national director of the Anti-Defamation League from 1987 until 2015, has died, the organization announced Sunday. Foxman was 86. As a child, Foxman survived the Holocaust when his parents placed him in the care of a Polish Catholic nanny who raised him until he could be reunited with his family after World War II. However, 14 of his family members died in the Holocaust. He moved to the United States, earned a law degree, and worked his entire career at the ADL. Under his leadership, the ADL expanded its role as an anti-bias group. I'm Dan Ronan, NPR News in Washington.
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19: Hello, hello. I'm Brittany Luce, and you're listening to It's Been a Minute from NPR, a show about what's going on in culture and why it doesn't happen by accident. Today, we're getting into a feeling that I'm sure my fellow reality TV heads have felt. You're watching your favorite reality junk TV, could be Selling Sunset, could be the Kardashians, or even the housewives of your nearest big city. You look at what they have: high ceilings, waxed and buffed floors, marble countertops, crown molding, fine art on the walls. And then you look at what you have: a white refrigerator and a kind of nice coffee table from Facebook Marketplace. I'm talking about what our producer Corey Antonio calls housing dysphoria, the dissatisfaction with your own living space that comes from comparing yourself to the lifestyles of the rich and famous, particularly on reality TV. And behind every fancy farmhouse, beige mansion, or mid-century modern luxury home is a dream that's being sold to audiences across the world. But why exactly are we buying it? To find out, I'm here with Jack Balderrama Morley, the author of Dream Facades, The Cruel Architecture of Reality TV.
20: Hello.
19: And Liam Dillon, staff writer at Politico who covers housing issues.
21: Hi.
19: I am so happy to have you both. Let's get into it. Even if I would never trade places with certain reality TV stars like Yolanda Foster, Miss I'm Gonna Cook for My Man, My Man, My Man, My Man, I wouldn't want to trade places with Yolanda Foster, but I would love to trade houses with her. I mean, I'd love to trade houses with a few of the girls from Real Housewives. And I think it's the same for many viewers. What is it about the homes on these shows that keep us coming back?
20: I mean, the homes on these shows are just very nice. I think that's a big part of it, right? We love to wallow in their luxury. I think that's a huge thing. But I think there is another dimension from it where these homes are not just more expensive than ones we might ever own, but also they're sites of important lives, of dramatic lives, of companionship, people coming together. And the lives in these homes have arcs that have meaning. And I think the homes that most Americans live in are not designed to make people really have any kind of community or connection or broader place in the world. And so when we watch these homes on TV, I think we get a taste of that.
19: That's a really interesting point. A few years ago, one of our producers at It's Been a Minute, Liam McBain, and I, we went to BravoCon when it was in New York City, which is like this huge convention. But we were trying to get to the root of sort of like what gets people so, like, why they love the housewives so much. And like aspiration was a big part of it, but also that personal aspect, sort of watching their lives play out over the seasons and over the years, was really key as well. Even if we can't afford these homes, I wonder, what do they symbolize to us about the dream of American home ownership? Liam, I'd love to start with you on this one.
21: Yeah, I think, I mean, the American dream has been defined as home ownership for, you know, roughly 100 years. This is the place where we have the most significant moments of our lives, but it's also the vehicle by which we all become wealthy. I mean, this is the means by which a middle-class person in the United States for, again, close to a century now, has been able to grow their wealth, not just for themselves, but for their families. I mean, the idea of generational wealth for most people comes back to the property that they own. And so it's not a surprise lies. In fact, it makes perfect sense that there's this connection between this aspiration from, you know, having a home and a very nice home, a mansion, because that means not only you've made it, but your kids have made it too.
19: So it's like this generational dream that's being fulfilled. I mean, you get to live inside of it every day. I mean, in this fantasy of sort of what homeownership could be like.
21: Absolutely. Yes.
19: Yeah, I wonder, Jack, how do you see that dream kind of showing up across the reality TV shows? I mean, you wrote about so many different kinds in your book, but how do you see that dream kind of coming up on these shows in implicit or explicit ways?
20: Totally. I mean, I think one of the biggest shows where you see that is Real Housewives of Atlanta, which I wrote about in my book, where you have a bunch of women on that show not just owning homes, but building homes, and building homes that are named after themselves. So you have Chateau Charest for Charest Whitfields.
19: Yes.
20: You have Moore Manor, her rival, Kenya Moore.
19: Oh, Kenya Moore Manor, right.
20: Yeah, so they build these dueling homes just down the street from each other.
3: If I don't move in by Christmas, then you won the bet. If you don't move in by Christmas, then I won the bet.
4: You really think you'll be in by Christmas?
3: Let's do it.
4: All right,
3: okay,
4: deal?
3: What are we doing?
20: I mean, I think even more actually than just symbolizing themselves, they become parts of themselves. You know, these homes are actually parts of their identity. And you can see on the show, these women who are rivals, they pick apart stylistic details about each other's homes as they pick apart each other.
22: I have two kitchens that were done during my housewarming.
23: I can put two of your homes in my unfinished basement.
24: Guess what? I could pay for my house, though.
20: You know, they're not just talking about stylistic choices, they're talking about themselves. They're so strongly identified with their homes that they become part of themselves.
19: I mean, that kind of goes back to what Liam was saying. I mean, I think that's how like a lot of Americans, how we're like acculturated to think about how you're living or what kind of home you're living in is a reflection of you, but also where you live is a reflection of you. And so often on these shows, we see people living in these like fantastical suburban or suburban-like areas with the sprawl to match. Liam, why do you think the suburbs factor so heavily into American housing fantasies?
21: Yeah, I mean, that really is the doubling down of the American dream, the idea that everyone gets a backyard, gets a barbecue, and gets their own house where, you know, they're separated from their neighbors. But at the same time, you not only want that single family house, you want it to be as close to everything that urban amenities, your restaurants, your parks, cool boutiques or stores or whatever, like that's what everybody wants. They want the space for themselves. I think that goes back to a lot of the sort of the American frontier spirit in addition to this desire for space, right? But also I think it connects to, we want the density far enough away from us that we have our own space, but the amount of people close enough so that all these great things that only rely on a mass density of people, like, you know, interesting cuisines from around the world, different shops, all those things have to be close too.
19: Also, too, I mean, and you touch on this in your book, Jack, that like the idea of the suburbs and suburban living that we see across so many of these shows is also like a kind of racial fantasy as well.
20: Totally. Yes. I mean, I think that's a big part also of why people were selling LA as a city of homes in contrast to cities back east, was that they could be imagined as these white utopias, which didn't have the urban problems of racial mixing or also radical politics that was also happening in the early 20th century in the cities back east. You know, these could just be a bunch of white people living in homes and not really worrying about socialism or anything like that. And I was surprised as I was writing my book and watching all these shows, how much there is still that undercurrent or overcurrent, if that's a word, of race in these shows. Often it's not explicitly addressed. So if you look at something like Selling Sunset, right, in the beginning, it is a white cast. And that dream of going up into the hills has roots in the 1950s, like you were talking about, for essentially white flight, right, where white people could leave downtowns, get outside the city, go to a suburb, live in seclusion. And if you live in the hills, there's an added benefit that you get to look over the city. You know, you're sort of a lord in the manor, and you have this feeling of disconnection, but also power of this view that you get looking down over these other people. And then you watch Selling Sunset, and what are you getting? You're getting something similar to that, honestly. You know, you're enjoying this view. You're looking down. You're seeing these beautiful white women dressed in these cockamamie outfits going and
10: cockamamie
20: selling
10: is a good
20: this.
10: Descriptor.
19: You're listening to It's Been a Minute from NPR. I'm your host, Brittany Luce, here with Jack Balderrama Morley. They're the author of Dream Facades, The Cruel Architecture of Reality TV, and Liam Dillon. He's a staff writer at Politico who covers housing policy. The three of us are talking about the ugly truth behind the expensive homes you see on shows like Real Housewives, from poor planning to false American dreams. I mean, it's kind of like, I guess, like the whole point of pretty much all reality TV is it gives us the opportunity to both like engage in the fantasy, but still feel a little bit superior. When we're focused on these housing fantasies that we're watching as these shows unfold, what are some of the housing realities that we are not seeing on screen?
20: Totally. I mean, a big thing that you never see on the flipping shows, as you pointed out, is what caused these homes to be empty or in disrepair. And a lot of that is tied to racial discrimination, people not being given access to funds or loans that they would need to upkeep their home based on race. Maybe they're being targeted because of unpaid real estate tax, and so the homes are being taken away by the government and sold at auction. You really never see that. But I think the big thing that's like looming in the background of reality TV in general, honestly, is the 07 mortgage crisis.
10: Mm.
20: It really is like the seminal event, I think, for

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1: Both historically and also what I think it did for us aspirationally as it relates to housing. I mean, these are now, it's not just can we buy a house for the first time, but we had a house and now we've lost the house. And now all the more we're interested in getting back to that point where we thought that we had reached the pinnacle of our dream. We lost it. And we're now seeing and be able to watch people, you know, have it in a very aspirational way again. And I think that that, you know, once you've had love and you've lost it, you want that love again. And I think that certainly goes the same with the house and what we can see in a lot of these shows.
2: That's such an interesting point. I was like a young adult, like college age, during the 2007 housing crisis that led to the 2008 financial crisis. We're obviously dealing with like a huge housing affordability crisis now, whether you rent or you own. But also, I mean, to your point, Liam, it kind of like brought to mind for a lot of people and made very, very real that like, yeah, this American dream that we thought that we achieved, it can absolutely be taken away or slipped through our fingers. Continuing to think about this precarity and how it kind of feels like it's kind of present for most of us in some way or other, from like newer Real Housewives cast members like Atlanta's Pinky Cole to throwback cast members. There are so many examples of women who seem to have it all being suddenly facing a type of insecurity that you didn't think was possible even a few years before. These situations kind of show the precarity of balancing like big fame with a small fortune. But I don't know, what does it say that the dream facade, to borrow a phrase from you, Jack, what does it say that like the dream facade of luxury home ownership is slipping from even the people that we have leaned on all these years to give us like, you know, a dose of our housing fantasies? What does it say that even like, I don't know, even in the fantasy world, like people can't seem to hold firmly the dream of home ownership in their grasp?
3: I mean, part of that is that it's reflecting reality, right? Like, as so many people watching can't do it. And I think it makes me a little hopeful, perhaps, that we can let go of that dream. I mean, something that I learned while I was writing the book that I hadn't really thought about before was how relatively recent the U.S. being a nation of homeowners is. Like, that is really a development of the past 100 years. Like, for a long time, you know, we didn't have these government-backed mortgages that helped so many people own homes, right? And it wasn't really this broad assumption that everybody was going to own a home. We could have been a nation of renters, you know? In 1900, we could have gone that way, right? And in the 30s, there was a big political paranoia, I think, about us becoming too communist. And so one of the ways to kind of inoculate America against communism was to back private homeownership. So we're private homeowners, private citizens. We're not all in this together. We all are in our own little domains. And so it's maybe, I think, to have an optimistic take on some of those housing tragedies that we're seeing in reality TV, it's that people could potentially start exploring other ways of fulfilling their dreams that don't involve owning a home, right? That we could try other things out.
2: Oh my gosh, Liam, Jack, I had such a great time in this conversation. Thank you both so much.
3: Thank you.
1: Thank you. It's wonderful.
2: That was Jack Balderrama Morley, author of Dream Facades, The Cruel Architecture of Reality TV, and the host of the I Don't Like This podcast. And Liam Dillon, staff writer at Politico who covers housing issues. Coming up, you and I are getting into what some folks think they are now suffering from, AI brain fry, and how this kind of AI overworking is impacting the workplace. I'm Brittany Luce, and you're listening to It's Been a Minute from NPR.
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1: I'm Brittany Luce, and you're listening to It's Been a Minute from NPR, a show where we talk about what's going on in culture and why it doesn't happen by accident. John, when was the last time you felt like your brain got fried?
2: I'd say most mornings when we're trying to get our two children to school, I get like a full fry, like a pan fry on both sides.
1: I could see that. Personally, I feel like my brain gets fried constantly. And to be honest, I am doing it to myself by looking at Twitter. Sick stuff, for real. I'm on there all the time. But there is some new research showing that some people are taking more psychic damage at work, thanks to AI. In an article published in the Harvard Business Review by researchers at Boston Consulting Group and the University of California, Riverside, these researchers coined the term AI brain fry to describe, quote, mental fatigue that results from excessive use of, interaction with, and or oversight of AI tools beyond one's cognitive capacity. In other words, doing too much with AI. There's something kind of comically tragic about the idea that these tools that were meant to lighten our loads seem to be doing the opposite for some. But beyond the psychic damage, there's a lot in this brain fry idea that points to how we work with AI. Like, with all the managing it needs, is AI turning us all into bosses? And is this really the future of work? To get into all this, I'm joined by John Herman, tech columnist for New York Magazine. Welcome, John.
2: Thanks for having me.
1: How would you describe AI brain fry?
2: Yeah, I mean, the researchers, they describe this as basically hopping around between different tools and feeling overwhelmed, not by just having to multitask, which is already a problem in a lot of jobs, but by dealing with a whole bunch of output. So if you have a programming tool that can kind of run in the background and starts adding features to software really quickly, you have another tool that's constructing a report from you, searching the web and pulling together, you know, a market research document. You have another tool in the background that you're in a like constant chat with, trying to refine some idea for a talk you have to give. You're just kind of getting first pulled in all these different directions, and then you're kind of spamming yourself. Like, you're just producing all of this product.
1: I mean, it's interesting, like what you're describing. It reminds me of like when I used to work a corporate job, and I worked mostly in corporate environments for a lot of my 20s. Like, you're generating all this work content and you're sending it to your colleagues. I spent a lot of time being like, what am I doing? Is anybody seeing this? What's the point? Why is this happening?
2: Yeah, that's one thing that the researchers kind of get at, where there are people who don't really experience this. Like, this isn't something that everyone experiences when they get like a new, you know, AI tool at work. Mm-hmm. But people who do are, first, people who are using like a lot of tools at once. But they also found that it was much more prevalent in workplaces where like AI policies were vague and where managers were like, you know, you guys figure it out. And also, we sort of vaguely expect you to be more productive. And that leads people to just like overdo it and say like, all right, well, I have this little thing I can ask to do stuff, and I'm just going to ask it to do a whole bunch of stuff. And it's going to do a whole bunch of stuff and produce a whole bunch of like matter that looks like my work. And then I have to sort of check it. I have to figure out what to do with it. I have to pull it together, not just into like the actual work that I need to get done, but into my performance of being an employee, which is already like a source of stress in a lot of offices where most of your work mm-hmm. is done on a computer. It's like, how do I make it known that I'm doing the job in the way that my managers want me to? Like, there's all this funny stuff that gets amplified and sort of made more severe when suddenly everyone in the leadership of your company is like, oh, well, we should expect our employees to do 10% more work.
1: I want to talk about something that I was really interested in, like specifically interested in with your analysis. It's the realization that delegating to AI is kind of simulating management. Like, AI is a poorly trained intern that you have to check the work of all the time. I wonder, like, is AI turning workers into bosses, or at least simulated bosses? And if that's the case, what makes it different from managing humans?
2: So, shortcut to understanding this is like, yeah, managing a bunch of quote-unquote agents is kind of like managing people, and that you're delegating a bunch of tasks in these different silos and then you're kind of checking the output. Like, that does sound a little bit like management, but it is more of a simulation of management. And then the longer you do it, the more you realize it's definitely something else. You have the stress of delegation, of assigning tasks, of dividing these things up. You have that cognitive load. You may have more output, but it's yours. You also have potentially a bunch more liability, possible mistakes or the misjudgments that all accrues back to you. And I think if, you know, you yourself have a manager, the way they see what you're doing is not that you've become a manager. They see that you should be able to produce more. You're not actually getting promoted, I guess, is what I'm saying. And it's hard to tell if the early sensation of feeling like a manager, which kind of feels like upskilling, which is like, that's what you want. You know, I'm getting new skills. I'm getting new responsibilities. I'm sort of moving up in the economy as these changes happen. It's hard to tell if that's what's happening or if, in fact, you're being downskilled or deskilled and your job is being sort of made simpler while it feels like you have all these amazing tools at your disposal. A lot of that is just automation. You're kind of just monitoring stuff. Now you have a smaller job. It's a monitoring job. It's stressful. You need to be vigilant all the time. You don't get credit for the work. You get credit for the mistakes. Like, it's a weird new thing.
1: I don't know. I mean, it just makes me wonder, like, is this just white collar automation? Like, do we need to just get on board with this because it's the way of the future, kind of like robots were for assembly lines? Or, I don't know, is this something different?
2: I don't think the answer is just like getting on board no matter what. But there's certainly a lot of like pressure in that direction. I think the thing that stands out to me now and that doesn't come up in this particular research but does sort of come through a little bit is that in a lot of jobs, the arrival of software automation, it corresponds with more surveillance and higher expectations and more tracking and quantification and stuff like that. A lot of companies are going to be emboldened to kind of track their employees in ways that white-collar workers in many workplaces
1: are probably not used to that.
2: Yeah, they're not used to it. They will be sort of startled by it. And I think in some cases will find themselves kind of understanding what it's like to work in a job where surveillance is taken as a given.
1: A lot of the work that people seem to want AI to do, whether that is like repetitive tasks or whatever sort of like AI chatbot sort of stuff they would like to work with. I don't know. A lot of that work that they expect these AI tools to do is the kind of work that usually is or used to be done by entry-level employees, which makes me wonder, like, if that's the case, like, how are tomorrow's higher-ups going to get trained up?
2: Yeah. I mean, I feel like there are two ways that you have to think about this that kind of bring you to different places. One is this high level, like big economic view where you're sort of asking like, okay, if we have these new tools that can automate a bunch of knowledge work tasks, does that mean we have in the long term more jobs? And I think you can make a more comforting case at like the macroeconomic level that this is just like another transformation that the economy will kind of through turbulent times figure this out, that more productivity usually means more jobs. At a personal level, obviously there's going to be like major interruptions. People will lose jobs. People have lost jobs with AI cited as the reason. There are going to be a lot of people who are eager to cut costs and to justify that with AI, to try to make people who are left fill those gaps with AI. And I think that that's one of the things that pushes people to the point of, you know, this brain fry phenomenon that we're talking about. The big part of it, a bigger part than a lot of people in the corporate world are willing to admit, is kind of narrative. They don't want to be left behind. They're watching companies like Block cut a bunch of people and say, oh, we're going to do this all with AI. Everyone's going a little nuts and no one's going more nuts than managers. And that, I think, is trickling down into like kind of a frantic, intense and kind of scattershot AI strategy across a lot of organizations. And the people who have to sort of deal with that are the most anxious of all in a different way. They're the people who are worried about their jobs. That's certainly a recipe for, let's say, mental distress at the workplace.
1: Wow. John, I learned so much here. Thank you so much.
2: Yeah, thanks for having me.
3: That was John Herman, tech columnist for New York Magazine. I'm Brittany Luce, and you've been listening to It's Been a Minute from NPR. Next up is Wildcard, the show where cards control the conversation. Here's host Rachel Martin.
4: Thank you, Brittany. My guest this week is musician Amy Grant.
5: But I'm just looking at all those people in the audience. A lot of them, you know, if they're not coloring their hair like I am, it's gray, and they're my contemporaries. And I thought, am I doing us all a disservice by not writing about what life feels like now?
4: Lots of people have tried to tell Amy Grant who to be over the course of her music career. Sometimes the criticism comes from people who think she's singing about God too much. And sometimes it's from people who say she's not singing about God enough. But as someone who has followed Amy Grant's career since I was a kid, singing her songs in church, to me she's always seemed like someone who knows exactly who she is and how she wants to live her life. She's out with her first new album of original songs in more than a decade. It is called The Me That Remains. And I am so very, very happy to welcome Amy Grant to Wildcard. Hi.
5: Hi, Rachel.
4: Life. Oh,
5: who would have thought we would be here doing the card game?
4: It's so very trippy for me. I mean, it is. Like, I sang my first church solo when I was 7, and it was your song, Father's Eyes, and it was like Father's Day. So it's like a very core memory for me, Amy.
5: How'd you do?
4: Like, I've had your voice in my head my whole life. I mean, I think I did pretty well. I mean,
5: good.
4: I think there were some tears in the house.
5: That's good.
4: Think I really brought it. So, yeah. We're going to start with the memories round. I'm going to hold up 3 at a time.
5: Okay.
4: And we'll just get right into it, okay?
5: I love this.
4: I think you are going to love it. Mm-hmm. All right. First 3 cards. 1, 2, or 3.
5: Okay. 1.
4: 1. What's a moment with a stranger that made you feel loved?
5: Whenever there's some kind of transaction that has to happen, what I try to do is I try to see the other person. Sometimes I'll ask them their name. Mm-hmm. Or if somebody's kind in a service position, that just makes the world a better place.
4: Doesn't it? I know. That destroys me. This little moment of kindness.
5: I was leaving the Nashville courthouse, and this was last Friday morning. First off, you know, I'm not used to going downtown, even in Nashville, and like finding a parking place, not losing my parking ticket, finding my car in the garage, and then I'm getting ready to leave. And I pull up and I give the ticket taker in the garage my ticket, and she just smiled at me. And I said, oh man, a smile like that can change the next moment of the day.
4: Yeah.
5: And I said, what's your name? And she said, my name's Val. And then she looked at me and she said, you're a singer. Mm-hmm. And I said, I am a singer. And she said, you're married to Vince Gill. And I said, I am married to Vince. And she said, my son was in one of his junior golf programs years ago.
4: Oh, no way.
5: Yes. And she said he got to play on a team. And please tell him. I said, thank you. Oh. And I said, tell me your son's name. And I said, I will write it down and tell Vince.
4: Yeah.
5: But that was probably 2 decades ago.
4: In the golf program.
5: Him playing junior golf, yeah. And it just made me think, the longer you live, I mean, there's so much layering up of all of our lives. But just seeing the people around you, to me, leads to something potentially good.
4: And it's just there for the taking also, I think.
5: Low-hanging fruit.
4: It is.
5: I mean, it is. Mm-hmm, just a smile. Anything. Yeah.
4: Last one in this round. 1, 2, or 3?
5: 2.
4: 2. When have you felt like you turned a page in your life?
5: How many pages do we have? Oh my gosh, I don't know.
4: Pick a page.
5: Oh man, I've turned a lot of pages in my life. I'm going to think of one rather recently. So, I've had a unique job of opportunity. I get to work go and sing songs that I have sung my whole life. And now I'm 65. And I think, without realizing it, I felt it was my responsibility to show up and deliver in a way that I had always delivered.
6: Mm-hmm.
5: And I think the page that I turned in the last, somewhere in the last 12 to 18 months is, and I did it because of a therapy session, but I went to a therapist who'd been a family therapist for several years, and I said, my inner critic is, I don't want to deal with this inner critic, you know, comparing me to a younger version of myself.
6: Mm-hmm.
5: And she said, I think you should write a eulogy to the younger woman.
6: This is beautiful.
5: And so I did. And you know, a eulogy, unlike looking back over your past when your faults are as present as your gifts, a eulogy, you know, you really just say the nice things.
6: Mm-hmm.
5: But I'm something about that exercise, I really just basically bid farewell to that younger woman and said, I'm here, but I can't be her anymore.
6: Mm.
5: And it was just so lovely to celebrate that and go, I'm going to stop looking for what I cannot find.
6: Mm. Mm.
5: And then discover all that is.
6: Mm-hmm.
5: And that's really been a page turner for me.
4: Coming up, musician Amy Grant on not looking for validation from others.
5: Don't be looking for somebody else to go, woohoo, I'm exact same way. You know, it's really just about try to connect with yourself and let the whatever space you're meant to take up in the universe fill all that.
4: I'm Rachel Martin, and you're listening to Wildcard from NPR.
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1: I'm Rachel Martin, and you're listening to Wildcard from NPR, the show where cards control the conversation. And today, musician Amy Grant is playing the game, and it's time for her to draw the next card.
2: This is round two. Three new cards.
3: All right.
2: One, two, or three?
3: One.
2: One. What have you found surprising about getting older?
3: I don't think I want to say this in an interview.
2: Sure you do. Sure you do.
3: Oh, man. Something surprising. Something surprising. Oh, my gosh. I actually enjoy moving my body more now than I think I did 10 years ago. There's something about, I actually love that about getting older. It's surprising to me how most of us move less and less the older that we get.
2: Yeah.
3: In September, I was in Sioux Falls, South Dakota. Mm-hmm. I had been on a walk with a musician friend who we tour together, Gene Miller. He's a guitar player. And he's all about fitness. He's always lifting weights. He's doing me through all these movements. He said, get barefoot on the grass. And
2: yeah.
3: So I went back to my hotel room and I thought, fitness should not require a personal trainer, a membership to the Y, some kind of devices. And I'm just, out of curiosity, I said, what if I just like picked a couple of movements that put a smile on my face? What if I did these 100 times a day for 100 days? Would it be enough? And just the word enough when it came to any kind of effort, like, oh my, well, that feels like a lavish word. It feels enough. Anyway, so I thought, well, what makes me smile?
2: Yeah.
3: And so I wrote down these seven exercises, movements, I called them.
2: Uh-huh.
3: And first day I did 100 in a row and it was too much. And I thought, well, that's, I don't want to do that again. And then the next day I tried splitting them morning and evening. And I thought, well, I don't want to be that sweaty. And so the next day I broke it up and did it four times, 25 repetitions before my first cup of coffee. 25 repetitions before I close my eyes.
2: Yeah.
3: And two other random times during the day.
2: Was it enough?
3: About 3 weeks in, the sound engineer who mixes the house sound said, hey, what are you doing different? You're singing better. And I went, good. I'll just keep doing what I'm doing. And by then, I was smiling every time I did it. It was not a chore. I renamed the movement Child's Play.
2: Ah.
3: And so I haven't missed a day.
2: Wow, good for you.
3: Yeah, and so, you know, it's just, I don't know. I think I just always, I was not that as intentional.
2: Yeah.
3: And I love that about getting older.
2: Yeah. Thank you. It was a lovely answer. Next three cards, one, two, or three?
3: Three.
2: Is the music you listen to happier or sadder than you are?
3: Interesting. Like, both? Yeah. Mm-hmm.
2: Yeah.
3: I mean, music, huh, what a great, it's a great shoehorn to get you out of a bad mood, you know?
2: Yeah.
3: For me, music, a lot of music that I am exposed to, not that I'm choosing on Spotify, but a lot that I'm just exposed to, happens in my home because we have a studio in our home.
2: Yeah, there's real liberation in that.
3: Yes.
2: Okay, last one in this round. One, two, or three?
3: One.
2: How much do you rely on the validation of others?
3: I think I am mindful that everyone is so different. Everybody, you know, my family, like my sisters, between my sisters and me and our spouses and the kids we've birthed and then their families, you know, a Thanksgiving or Easter, even if not everybody can show up, we're talking 60 people. And if everybody shows up and brings a few extra, 75, yeah. You know, and we all cook. Easter, we had a super spreader vomiting virus. It's like, oh my God, should we ever gather as a family again?
2: But I think
3: we're all different, mm-hmm. You know, and it's like, I think it just makes me, like I try to say to myself and I try to say to my children and my nieces and nephews and my siblings, you've got to honor what energizes you. You can't, you know, you're the only person that occupies that lane.
2: Yeah.
3: And it's so important to know what picks you up, but it's going to be different from anybody else. And so if you've got to be able to celebrate the things that fill your tank. Don't be mm-hmm. looking for somebody else to go, woohoo, I'm exact same way.
2: Yeah.
3: It's less about approval. I mean, it's really just about try to connect with yourself and let the whatever space you're meant to take up in the universe fill all that. It emerge with all of that beauty and purpose, and just look at your unique life that way. Even if you don't even know what is my purpose exactly. But to know whatever it is, it's unique to you.
1: If you're just tuning in, this is Wildcard from NPR, the show where cards control the conversation. I'm Rachel Martin, and my guest today is musician Amy Grant. And it's time for Amy to pick the next card.
0: Beliefs.
1: One, two, or three?
3: Three.
2: What truth guides your life more than any other? It's a big one.
3: We are loved. That's the truth. And so the lens, you know, what I was raised, I see so many things through a scripture lens. Mm-hmm. You know, for God so loved the world. That's like nature. That's the environment. That's the people. Loved. And then the we is important because one of my rituals every day is to say the Lord's Prayer. It kicks right off. You know, when people were asking Jesus, how do we pray? He said, pray like this. And he was very simple. He said, Our Father. And I don't know that that had ever been used before. But it's like our, the people I agree with, the people with whom I disagree. Our. Yeah. That person whose actions are turning me inside out is loved. Mm. Is loved. And we are connected.
2: So does that connection compel you to love that person? Because it's different to say this person is loved by God, the universe, whatever. But there's still a separation.
3: Right.
2: In that love, does it compel you to love that person?
3: Well, ultimately, that's what I hope for. Mm-hmm. And I think that love God and love each other is this the instruction that I receive? I've heard, but it rings true in me. Like,
2: it's a beautiful answer. That's the truth that guides your life.
3: Yeah, it is the truth that guides my life.
2: Yeah. One, two, or three?
3: Two.
2: What's something you've come to peace with?
3: Time.
2: Time.
3: Because, you know, if you're trying to create a lovely garden, which I am, that is what I'm truly trying to do at 65, for the first time, like soup to nuts, beginning to end, one time.
2: Oh, an actual garden.
3: An actual garden.
2: An actual garden, okay. Not just a metaphor for living. Yep, yeah, an actual garden.
3: Yeah, yeah. And it's like, man, nature wins. It doesn't matter how hard you work. Nature wins. I mean, you can just like, you can work hard, you can, and, but there's so many things you can't control.
2: Mm-hmm.
3: You know, the weeds will come back, the grass, you know, and, but it's just like the joy in the process is, that's got to be enough.
2: Yeah. Last one. One, two, or three?
3: One. I'll take one.
2: One. Have your feelings about God changed over time?
3: Yes. They have. I don't think God has changed.
2: Mm-hmm.
3: But I... I... When I was younger, I just remember thinking, I've got to get all this right. My beliefs have to be right. Not right for everybody else, but I don't want to miss. This matters to me.
2: Mm-hmm.
3: And I don't want to be wrong.
2: And it's not that way anymore?
3: It's not.
2: It doesn't feel like you have to be right or.
3: Oh, I know. I know so many times I'm a lost ball in high grass. I think whatever my childhood understanding, whatever I pictured God to be, now at 65, sometimes I will be in the backyard at night, and I can't sleep, and I am like, I can't even wrap my head around. And so I can spend a lot of time like taking a passage of like maybe verses I've memorized from the Bible. And rather than just read them, if I memorize them, then I can, it feels like a planetarium. I can get in the middle of them. I can let my head spin around it. I can, like, let every word just kind of float, and I feel like it gets bigger. And so it is fascinating to me to like take a section of these ancient words that are part of Scripture.
2: Yeah.
3: And just like sing them and chant them and think about them and let my mind wander. And I just add all this imagination around them, and then I go, whatever I can imagine is coming from a finite human brain, and I'm supposed to like, and God and goodness and Jesus and love, all those things, like whatever I can think is not even a drop in the bucket. Whatever I think is like, nope, a swing and a miss. That's where it feels different.
2: It's humbling. Yeah.
3: So, So.
2: To feel small that way. Yeah.
3: In a beautiful way to feel small. Like all of us, every day I sit here and go, everybody's impact is enormous. And let's get real. Each one of us is like a white blood cell, a red blood cell in the body of mankind.
2: We end the show the same way every time, with a trip in our memory time machine. Okay?
3: Okay. Amy?
2: In the memory time machine, you go back and revisit one moment from your past. It's not a moment you want to change anything about. It's just a moment you'd like to linger in a little longer.
3: Oh.
2: It's fun. What moment do you choose?
3: I'm not sure why this moment came to me, but my sister Carol. We had we had children within 24 hours of each other, and we were in the same hospital in rooms next door.
2: Wow.
3: And after everybody left, I sort of gingerly made my way to her hospital room, and I crawled up in the bed with her. Because we spent so much time when we were kids sharing a bed or crawling each other's beds. And we laid the babies we had just had side by side. And all four of us were in bed.
2: Hmm.
3: And just what we'd been through. And what we'd, it was just like, what are the chances that we could have shared that time? That's rare.
2: Yeah.
3: That's rare.
2: Oh, my God. That's so beautiful. What a gift of an experience. That's just wild.
3: Yeah, I'd linger there.
2: Amy Grant, her new album is called The Me That Remains. I am so thrilled to have gotten to do this with you. Thank you so much.
3: Thank you. It's been a pleasure.
1: And that's it for this week's Wild Card from NPR. I'm Rachel Martin. We'll shuffle the deck and be back next week. Same time, same place.
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3: I'm Nina Totenberg, and I cover the Supreme Court for NPR. This is unlike any other time I've covered the Supreme Court. We have a president right now who's claiming unprecedented executive power, and a court dominated by conservative justices who are strong supporters of presidential authority. 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The challenge of covering the Supreme Court is the sheer complexity of the beat. 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
5: My name is Danielle Kurtzleben, and I am a White House correspondent at NPR. 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I try to find the things that other people have not noticed. Stories that are maybe undercovered or nuances of stories that are undercovered. 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
0: 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I'm Amy Martinez.
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8: NAD is a molecule that's crucial for energy production and cellular health. It stands for nicotinamide adenine dinucleotide. There's evidence NAD levels decline as you age and with some chronic diseases. The question is, can boosting NAD levels help out?
9: In rodents and mice, not in humans, NAD is miraculous.
8: That's Dr. Samuel Klein at the Washington University School of Medicine in St. Louis. He says in animal studies, you see improvement in mitochondria, the energy factories of the cell, and
9: you have increased strength, you have increased exercise performance, you have decreased metabolic abnormalities.
8: Our bodies are constantly using and recycling NAD, but it also comes from precursors in our diet, like vitamin B3. And these precursors are sold as supplements with abbreviations like NR and NMN. Those are mostly what scientists are studying.
9: The data in humans are pretty iffy.
8: This evidence primarily comes from small trials for specific conditions, like Parkinson's or peripheral artery disease. Christopher Martens at the University of Delaware is leading some of this research.
10: We are in the early days still of doing these studies.
8: Martens and others have shown you can safely boost NAD levels in the blood with precursor supplements. And he says, yes, some of this human data look promising. But what's missing are large, well-controlled trials, a message that tends to get lost on social media and in marketing materials.
10: Today, I think that there's an influencer culture that's really promoting the use of NAD that is now interfering, I think, a little bit with our ability to do rigorous science.
8: As in the sensational claims, hyping NAD is a kind of cure-all that can even reverse aging.
10: The cart may be well ahead of the horse at this point.
8: In fact, there's now a thriving market for IV infusions. One IV drip session can run from $200 to upwards of $1,000.
10: We know very, very little about IV infusion of NAD or NAD precursors in the scientific literature, and yet there's these infusion clinics that have been popping up everywhere.
8: A major player in this space is the national chain Restore Hyper Wellness. Rachel Pajednik is the chief science officer there and on the faculty at Stanford.
11: When you look at the wide breadth of data in the NAD sciences, it is vast, and it's being done by some of the best scientists.
8: As for the IV drips, she's published some of the only data, a retrospective study of clients who've come to their clinics. Their research shows NAD infusions appear to be safe, but the experience is unpleasant with nausea and vomiting. And there's new data suggesting it's not very effective, which she says makes sense because there is no door to get this molecule inside the cell.
11: So it's a very inefficient way to try to enhance the NAD concentrations.
8: On the other hand, she says IV infusions with an NAD precursor, which her company Restore also offers, looks to be better at boosting NAD. But she acknowledges there isn't yet good evidence on the health benefits.
11: When we ask our clients and patients, does this make you feel better? A lot of them are reporting yes. They're saying they're sleeping better, they have more energy. And I think we do need to think about how we follow that kind of signal. This is not going to go away.
8: Because one thing is clear, the market is moving a lot faster than the science. Will Stone, NPR News.
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14: Hi, I'm Ellen Mathewson, and I live in Stanwood, Washington. When I was in high school in the mid-60s, girls were not encouraged to do science. When I took the standardized tests, I did really well in mechanical reasoning, spatial ability, and my teacher said, oh, more like a boy than a girl. Like somehow it wasn't feminine to be good at those things. 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
1: Hands together for Sandra Tsing Lo with the lowdown on science. You know what that sound was? Not my hands, because that's not exactly how clapping works. What is it then? Make some noise for Yi Kong Fu and team from Cornell University. They put powder on their hands to see how the air moves when clapping. Then they filmed it in slow motion. And it's similar to what happens when you blow across a glass bottle. Sound waves bounce around a cylindrical hole, in this case, between your palms. That ejects a stream of air and makes the clapping sound we hear. Now, how about a round of applause for physics?
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6: It's Morning Edition from NPR News. I'm Michelle Martin.
7: And I'm A. Martinez. When things go wrong with AI, people sue the company that made it. One example, the families of victims in a Canadian mass shooting sued OpenAI over the shooter's interactions with ChatGPT. NPR's Martin Casti reports on legal scholars who think it may be necessary soon to go after not just the companies, but the AI itself.
8: Last month, Florida's Attorney General James Uthmeyer announced a criminal investigation into how a man allegedly consulted ChatGPT to plan a mass shooting.
9: The chatbot advised the shooter on what type of gun to use.
8: Uthmeyer is investigating the company, OpenAI, but at the press conference, he alluded to another possibility.
9: My prosecutors have looked at this, and they've told me if it was a person on the other end of that screen, we would be charging them with murder.
8: Our legal system doesn't allow for that right now. When software has a bug, it's the fault of the programmers. But with AI, the lines of accountability are blurrier. Jeffrey Laddish is executive director of Palisade Research, which tests the reliability of AIs. He says you have to keep in mind that these systems are not programmed, they're trained.
10: But like when you train a dog, your dog is not going to always do what you train it to do. Sometimes it's going to disobey. Sometimes it's going to choose to do something else. And AI is basically like that. It can choose to do something else, and sometimes it will.
8: In one experiment, he says researchers caught an AI hacking a chessboard, breaking the stated rules so it could win. Now imagine giving that same AI control over a bank account and instructions to invest in the market. You could tell it to keep things legal, but what if it, say, ends up trading on insider information?
11: There is a hole in the law.
8: Catherine Forrest is a former federal judge, now a lawyer and author who specializes in AI. She says you can already see the looming problem with the spread.

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8: This is Morning Edition from NPR News. I'm Michelle Martin.
9: And I'm A. Martinez. Martin Short is a comedy legend to multiple generations.
10: Oh, this is too much. Wheel of Fortune. Give me a break. I couldn't be more excited, I must say.
9: In the 1980s, he created one brilliant character after another with SCTV and Saturday Night Live. Ed Grimley there with the most exaggerated cowlick you have ever seen. Then in the 2000s, he gave us the boorish Hollywood interviewer Jiminy Glick. And most recently, the podcasting sleuth Oliver Putnam on Only Murders in the Building.
11: Do you consent to being recorded? Just say anything to agree.
12: No, please.
11: Thanks, perfect.
9: Martin Short's career is celebrated in a new Netflix documentary starting tomorrow. It's called Marty, Life is Short. Now, that title stings a bit. The documentary reveals just how often he's had to endure the loss of family members. And in February, after the movie was finished, Short's daughter, Catherine, took her own life at the age of 42. By the way, if you or someone you know is in crisis, you can call or text the Suicide and Crisis Lifeline. It's 988.
11: The reality is that my daughter had a severe disease that was mental illness, and like cancer, some diseases are terminal, and hers was terminal.
9: Does it each day get even a fraction better, easier to deal with? I don't even know how to even put that into words.
11: Well, I think there's, you know, you have no intention of ever getting over it. Listen, I've been through this before. I think that in 7 years, I lost three of my seven family members as a kid.
9: Your brother, your mother, and your father.
11: Right. And, you know, one of the things is when my daughter died, Lawrence Kasdan said, what do you want to do with this documentary? Because it's about love, loss, and survival. Do we postpone it 6 months? And my instinct was the opposite. No, I think we proceed. I think we must figure a way to survive through grief without denying it or without in any way undermining its importance.
9: Yeah, and I think you doing that, Martin, that's going to help a lot of people that are going through the same thing.
11: Totally agree.
9: One of the things in this film that I really enjoyed seeing was all the video camera footage of your life with your family, with all of your very

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1: Put your hands together for Sandra Tsing Lo with the lowdown on science. You know what that sound was? Not my hands, because that's not exactly how clapping works. What is it then? Make some noise for Yi Kong.

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0: This is NPR News.
1: Good morning, I'm Laura Kane at the BBC. The European Union's top diplomat, Kaja Kallas, has dismissed the Russian President Vladimir Putin's call for the former German Chancellor, Gerhard Schröder, to act as an intermediary in talks to end the war in Ukraine.
2: I think Gerhard Schröder has been the high-level lobbyist for Russian state-owned companies, so it's clear why Putin wants him to be the person so that actually, you know, he would be sitting on both sides of the table.
1: In Africa, authorities say 28 people from Ghana have been rescued from neighbouring Ivory Coast after a human trafficking syndicate was dismantled. Officials say the victims were lured with promises of jobs in Europe, but instead ended up allegedly trapped in scam centres. And researchers from the University of Pretoria are warning that increased ship traffic off South Africa is increasing dangers for whales due to a heightened risk of collision. Ship traffic around southern Africa has doubled in the past 2 months as vessels have been diverted because of the US-Israel war on Iran. The BBC's Mayeni Jones.
3: South African researchers say this issue has been ongoing since 2023, when more ships started rerouting around South Africa after Houthi rebels hijacked a British vessel near Yemen. Most collisions between whales and ships tend to happen deep offshore, leading to the animals sinking to the bottom of the ocean rather than washing up on the coast. This makes it difficult to estimate how big the problem is.
1: I'm Laura Kane at the BBC in London.
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3: Hello!
2: You're on the Soundbeat.
3: I must be going. I cannot stay. I came to say I must be going. I'm glad I came, but just the same, I must be going.
2: On this date in 1950, You Bet Your Life premiered on NBC. It had been a radio show for 3 years before its TV debut and was hosted by Groucho. This tune, Hooray for Captain Spaulding, served as his intro.
3: I'll stay the summer through, but I am telling you, I must be a-going.
2: It first appeared in the Marx Brothers stage show, Animal Crackers.

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1: Good morning, I'm Laura Kane at the BBC. Iran's foreign ministry says Tehran's proposal to end the current conflict and reopen the Strait of Hormuz is responsible and generous. It comes after President Trump dismissed the Iranian counterproposal to a US plan for potential peace talks. The BBC's Carrie Davis.
2: It might be the case that in the coming days we hear more from the US side about where they think Iran needs to change its stance. We may also get a simile from Iran, but both sides seem to be pretty rigid in their positioning at the moment. And also both have talked about further potential escalation.
1: Britain's Prime Minister Keir Starmer has vowed to fight any leadership challenge that arises from last week's disastrous election results. Here's Rob Watson.
3: In yet another speech aimed at shoring up his long faltering government, he said he understood what was driving voter anger, from the squeeze on living standards to run-down city centres. But he said a leadership contest would plunge Britain into the kind of chaos seen under the Conservatives with their multiple changes of Prime Minister.
1: And a painting stolen by the Nazis from a Jewish art collector during World War II has been found in a home belonging to descendants of a notorious Dutch SS collaborator. The work by Dutch artist Torn Kelder is believed to have hung in the family home of General Hendrik Seyfarth for decades before a descendant helped restore it to its rightful owner. I'm Laura Kane at the BBC in London.
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0: It's Morning Edition from NPR News. I'm A. Martinez.
8: And I'm Michelle Martin. Celebrities and biohackers are promoting a compound known as NAD for longevity, energy, and recovery. It's sometimes called the fountain of youth. Wellness clinics offer pricey infusions. People can buy supplements and injections, too. NPR health correspondent Will Stone takes a look at whether it's worth the price.
9: NAD is a molecule that's crucial for energy production and cellular health. It stands for nicotinamide adenine dinucleotide. There's evidence NAD levels decline as you age and with some chronic diseases. The question is, can boosting NAD levels help out?
10: In rodents and mice, not in humans, NAD is miraculous.
9: That's Dr. Samuel Klein at the Washington University School of Medicine in St. Louis. He says in animal studies, you see improvement in mitochondria, the energy factories of the cell, and
10: you have increased strength, you have increased exercise performance, you have decreased metabolic abnormalities.
9: Our bodies are constantly using and recycling NAD, but it also comes from precursors in our diet, like vitamin B3. And these precursors are sold as supplements with abbreviations like NR and NMN. Those are mostly what scientists are studying.
10: The data in humans are pretty iffy.
9: This evidence primarily comes from small trials for specific conditions, like Parkinson's or peripheral artery disease. Christopher Martens at the University of Delaware is leading some of this research.
11: We are in the early days still of doing these studies.
9: Martens and others have shown you can safely boost NAD levels in the blood with precursor supplements. And he says, yes, some of this human data look promising. But what's missing are large, well-controlled trials, a message that tends to get lost on social media and in marketing materials.
11: Today, I think that there's an influencer culture that's really promoting the use of NAD that is now interfering, I think, a little bit with our ability to do rigorous science.
9: As in the sensational claims, hyping NAD is a kind of cure-all that can even reverse aging.
11: The cart may be well ahead of the horse at this point.
9: In fact, there's now a thriving market for IV infusions. One IV drip session can run from $200 to upwards of $1,000.
11: We know very, very little about IV infusion of NAD or NAD precursors in the scientific literature, and yet there's these infusion clinics that have been popping up everywhere.
9: A major player in this space is the national chain Restore Hyper Wellness. Rachel Pajednik is the chief science officer there and on the faculty at Stanford.
12: When you look at the wide breadth of data in the NAD sciences, it is vast, and it's being done by some of the best scientists.
9: As for the IV drips, she's published some of the only data, a retrospective study of clients who've come to their clinics. Their research shows NAD infusions appear to be safe, but the experience is unpleasant with nausea and vomiting. And there's new data suggesting it's not very effective, which she says makes sense because there is no door to get this molecule inside the cell.
12: So it's a very inefficient way to try to enhance the NAD concentrations.
9: On the other hand, she says IV infusions with an NAD precursor, which her company Restore also offers, looks to be better at boosting NAD. But she acknowledges there isn't yet good evidence on the health benefits.
12: When we ask our clients and patients, does this make you feel better? A lot of them are reporting yes. They're saying they're sleeping better, they have more energy. And I think we do need to think about how we follow that kind of signal. This is not going to go away.
9: Because one thing is clear, the market is moving a lot faster than the science. Will Stone, NPR News.
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1: I'm Nina Totenberg, and I cover the Supreme Court for NPR. 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The challenge of covering the Supreme Court is the sheer complexity of the beat. 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
3: I'm Robin Young. It's Here and Now. Every time I see one of those photographs of gridlock on Mount Everest, the world's tallest mountain, a line of climbers snaking down the ridge, waiting to get up to the summit at a standstill because there are just so many of them, every time I think of 1996, May 10th and 11th to be exact. Eight climbers were killed after a horrific blizzard hit, blinding some, freezing others. While those who tried to save them struggled to think through brains addled by a lack of oxygen, and they still had to get down. Three climbing teams would suffer losses: Adventure Consultants, led by Rob Hall, Scott Fisher's Mountain Madness, both leaders would die. And then there was also the Indo-Tibetan Border Police Expedition. Journalist John Krakauer was on Rob Hall's team. He was sent there by Outside Magazine. His piece on what happened on that climb stunned the climbing world. It became a book that's credited with reevaluating that world. And maybe ironically, a book that led to the last thing John Krakauer, we think, would have wanted, which is those lines snaking up the mountain. 30 years ago today, the news of the Everest disaster started reaching the world. John's book, Into Thin Air, is being reissued with new thoughts. John Krakauer, welcome back.
4: Thanks. It's an honor to be here.
3: You've written the penumbra, you know, the shadow cast on you by Everest, seemed to recede little in the passage of time. That was only about a year after the event. Now it's 30. So how are you with revisiting this?
4: Definitely a lot better than I was. I have a different perspective, but I had really bad PTSD. I didn't even admit I had it till several years after the disaster. I was persuaded that I had a problem by some veterans I'd met in Afghanistan while reporting a book there, who twisted my arm to join their group therapy, and that's what started helping me. So anyway, no, it took a toll. I regret ever having gone on that trip. It's one of the few regrets I have in my life. Huh. I was a skilled climber, but I'd never been above 17,000 feet. And altitude, as I learned, is a totally different thing.
3: Can we just, for those who haven't read, this might be new, you know, to a younger generation. I'm still picturing what you're talking about, this altitude. You were dependent on bottles of oxygen and there weren't enough. And without the oxygen at that level, this disorienting thing, people wandering around like zombies in the middle of this unbelievable storm, some blinded, some just sitting down, 100 below zero. How cold is it?
4: Well, yeah, the wind chill was at least that cold. I mean, it was just froze your skin instantly. It was blowing like a sandblaster. So that's why people got lost on this relatively flat plateau. It was nighttime. They couldn't wear goggles. They didn't have oxygen masks on anymore. And so the wind would just blind them. So they were, you know, turned to the side. And that's what led them to the edge of this

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2: And I'm A. Martinez. Today, we're reading some recent NPR donor comments. I am ridiculously excited, Steve.
1: When are you not? Lindsay writes, so much great brain stimulation, thank you.
2: Wow, that's good to know.
1: I feel stimulated just hearing that.
2: That we can actually do that to people, that's awesome.
1: Yeah.
2: All right, Michelle in Maryland, she says, NPR is my emotional support system. 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
1: I believe that. Oh, it's my turn. Kate writes, I'm addicted. Best addiction ever. 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
2: 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This one's a healthy one, Steve.
1: Yeah.
2: Being addicted to NPR, that's not that bad.
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6: 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I'm Ilse Chang.
7: And I'm Sasha Pfeiffer. New York City police are taking a growing number of people to criminal court for sleeping or spreading out in the public transit system. That spike comes as police and transit officials focus on strategies to make the subway safer and make riders feel safe. Samantha Max of member station WNYC reports.
8: Around 3:30 a.m. on February 22nd, Chris Madigan was sleeping on the subway when police body camera footage shows NYPD officers waking him up, arresting him, and escorting him out of the station. That night, the city was preparing for a blizzard. It was not snowing yet, but the temperature was starting to drop. Madigan had no shoes on, only socks.
9: It was cold. I mean, my feet were really cold, like my feet really hurt.
8: In the hallway of a Manhattan courthouse, Madigan tells me he spent the last several years sleeping on friends' couches and benches around the city while struggling to overcome a drug addiction. He says the night police arrested him, he had dozed off on the train while under the influence.
9: It's not like anybody's doing anything wrong. It's trying to find a place to be warm.
8: In New York, it's against the rules to occupy more than one seat on public transit or lie on the floor of a station. In 2024, there were 19 court cases where sprawling out in the transit system was the most serious charge. Last year, there were about 600. The numbers are likely an undercount, because they do not include cases when the person was ultimately charged with a more serious crime.
10: The subways will always be a bellwether for public safety in New York City.
8: That's Police Commissioner Jessica Tisch speaking in January 2025. She announced a surge of NYPD officers into the transit system at night. She also launched a new division dedicated to policing quality of life issues, like aggressive panhandling.
10: For too long, we asked our cops to correct these conditions without sufficient direction. No more.
8: State court data show cases for sprawling out in public transit started to rise right around when Tisch made her public commitment to subway and quality of life enforcement. Jillian Snyder is a former NYPD officer who now teaches at John Jay College of Criminal Justice. She says this type of policing aims to deter more serious crimes in the transit system and to boost ridership.
11: Regular citizens, when they see homeless people encamped on a sidewalk or laying in a subway car, they immediately feel less safe. And that is not that these are dangerous individuals by any means, but it puts forth this perception of incivility.
8: This is not just an issue in New York City. Jacob Wasserman with the UCLA Institute of Transportation Studies says agencies across the country are grappling with how to address homelessness in public transit, especially since the pandemic.
12: Transit agencies are not designed to address homelessness, and that's no knock on them. That's just not what their purpose is, but they have to.
8: Wasserman says cities like Boston and Los Angeles have non-police ambassadors that do homeless outreach, respond to overdoses, and help commuters who need directions. Philadelphia offers coffee, showers, medical care, and case management in one of its major

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1: Hi, I'm Ravenna Koenig, the West Coast Bureau Chief for NPR. 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NPR also has bureau chiefs for the Northeast, the South, the Midwest, and the Mountain West, not to mention more than 240 member stations across the country.
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1: Phenomenon of all these reunions sort of happening in a confluence this summer, right?
2: Yeah, there are a lot of them out on the road. I mean, the ones I just mentioned, Jonas Brothers are on the road. You know, BTS is definitely more of a contemporary hit band for sure.
1: K-pop band.
2: But they're still, you know, they're a boy band and most of those guys are in their 30s.
1: Okay, so are you finding that the people who are buying up the tickets for these shows tend to veer towards, you know, women of a certain age with disposable income who want to just revisit their youth? Is that the main market?
2: That is the main market for sure. If you talk to the bands and their managers and their record labels and so forth, that is definitely the demographic that they see, and that's the target that they're looking for the market.
1: Right. And I know that you spoke to many women who have tickets for these summer shows. What are they telling you about why they wanted to go to these concerts so badly?
2: Yeah, it's interesting. You know, I talked to one particular person who said that she used to like boy bands, you know, in their heyday when she was a younger girl in the late 90s and the early 2000s.
1: Uh-huh.
2: And then she kind of drifted away and she went to the band Phish and went to a whole bunch of Phish concerts and became kind of a Phish head. And then all of a sudden, the lure of the boy band kind of came back calling to her, and she got very nostalgic and thought about a simpler time and, you know, a time where love songs were on the radio more frequently, I guess, and she just plunged back in.
1: Well, as the Backstreet Boys themselves asked, tell me why. Why are these tours happening? Why this timing, especially right now, apart from the obvious financial incentives?
2: Well, a couple reasons. I mean, first of all, there's a cycle that happens when bands are popular in a certain decade, and then especially pop bands, and then they kind of go away for a while. And if they stay together, then there's opportunity for the nostalgia circuit. And I think that's happening now because a lot of these bands were big in the 90s. You know, Backstreet Boys, NSYNC, Take That, New Kids on the Block were more 80s, but they had hits in the 90s as well.
1: Yeah.
2: But then I think another point is that, you know, there used to be this stigma that if you were in a boy band, you know, you'd have your big hit peak and then that would be it for you. No, you know, your fans would move on. They would go to college. They would get into indie rock or hip hop or whatever it is. And then they never come back. But that is proving not to be true these days. It seems like, thanks to the internet, these songs last forever, and they're really, really good songs.
1: So have you personally attended any reunited boy band show lately?
2: Oh my God, no, I have not yet.
1: Oh, come on! Maybe you and I need to grab some tickets and go. See
2: this
1: phenomenon up close.
2: Let's do it. I'm in.
1: Deal. That is freelance journalist Steve Knopper. Thank you so much, Steve.
2: Of course. Enjoyed it. Thanks. Tell me why.
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0: 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I'm Elsa Chang.
1: And I'm Sasha Pfeiffer. Coming up, NPR's Lauren Freyer sits down for a one-on-one interview with London's mayor, Sadiq Khan.
2: London is safer, objectively speaking, than any city or state in the USA. Homicide levels are the lowest since records began. Knife crime is down, gun crime is down.
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3: 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The European Union has agreed on new sanctions.

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1: I'm Brooke Gladstone. 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
1: Hey, I'm Rick Steves. I spend a lot of time traveling and a lot of time enjoying public radio. And I value both. As a traveler, you can choose La La Land or you can choose reality. And in media, you have the same choice. Our country is confronted by serious challenges. It's never been more important to have media that nurtures a smart populace and a savvy electorate. Just like travel, public broadcasting makes the world our classroom and it makes the world our friend. That's why I'm so dedicated to singing its praises. 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
0: It's All Things Considered from NPR News. I'm Elsa Chang.
4: And I'm Sasha Pfeiffer. A new class of merchant seamen are about to graduate into the workforce and into a world situation that might keep them awake at night.
0: But they're getting lucrative jobs and they have almost no expenses while at sea.
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6: Live from NPR News in Culver City, California, I'm Dwayne Brown. A widely used abortion pill will remain on hold for a few more days after Supreme Court Justice Samuel Alito pushed out his deadline to make a decision. NPR's Selena Simmons-Duffin tells us that means mifepristone remains available via telemedicine for now.
7: The case comes from the state of Louisiana. It argued that the Food and Drug Administration allowing telemedicine access to mifepristone undermines its abortion ban. Earlier this month, a panel of federal appeals court judges agreed with the state and ended telemedicine access. Supreme Court Justice Samuel Alito paused that decision for 1 week and has now

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